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3: From ABC News, I'm Dave Packer. He was president on 9/11. And ahead of today's remembrances, former President George W. Bush visited FDNY Letter Company No. 3.
4: It's a rough moment in American history, but in many ways it is an uplifting moment to see the courage and look in the eyes of people that are willing to sacrifice to save lives.
3: ABC's Sherry Preston has more on today's ceremonies in Lower Manhattan.
5: At the reflecting pools and around the footprint where the Twin Towers once stood, the names of those who lost their lives on 9/11 were, as they are every year, read aloud.
6: Gerard P. Dewan.
5: There are always 6 moments of silence preceded by a bell to commemorate when each tower was struck, when each one toppled, one for Shanksville, one for the Pentagon, and this year a 7th moment of silence held for the thousands of people who have died of 9/11-related illnesses since. Sherry Preston, ABC News, New York.
3: An arrest today in the death of Taysa Fortune, the black woman found hanging from a tree last month. Jackson, Mississippi Police Chief Rochelle Brackney not sharing any details of how Fortune was killed.
7: This is, again, would be best answered by the medical examiner or a coroner's office, but we do know that there was a various states of decomposition of her body.
3: Brackney says her suspect, Jacques Ratcliffe, has an association with Fortune but did not offer more details on that relationship. Inflation showing no signs of easing.
8: The driving force behind the 3.4% increase in consumer prices in the past 13 months is the cost of energy, specifically gasoline and diesel fuel. The Fed's favorite throttle for stubborn inflation is to hike interest rates to slow consumer spending and borrowing. A majority on Wall Street expect that to happen next week.
3: ABC's Jim Ryan. North Korea launching more ballistic missiles toward the sea. This a day after the U.S., South Korea, and Japan ended their trilateral military drill that North Korea views as a security threat. You're listening to ABC News.
9: Man, I love this place. I've been surfing here since I was a kid. Now, seeing my grandson out on the water, it means everything to me. Watching him and taking in the blue waves, the sea breeze, the blurry horizon.
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11: Concord Police Department investigates death at Royal Gardens residence. A motorcyclist seriously injured in a head-on collision on South Bubasic Lake Road in Merrimack, and service for fallen Raymond firefighter Eric Phillips set for September 19th. Good afternoon. I'm Jim Ryan for WFEA News. Police in Concord are investigating the circumstances surrounding the death of a 37-year-old woman found inside an apartment at Royal Gardens on Wednesday afternoon. The incident remains an open and active case. Authorities are appealing to the public for any details surrounding the event. Anyone with information is encouraged to contact the Concord Police Department. Merrimack Fire Rescue and Merrimack Police responded to South Bubasic Lake Road late yesterday.

0: Yesterday afternoon for an accident involving a car and a motorcycle. Upon arrival, emergency crews discovered the damaged motorcycle resting in the roadway and a blue Audi that had flipped onto a nearby stone wall. Firefighters immediately tended to the victims, both of whom were transported to the hospital with what appears to be non-life-threatening injuries. Witnesses reported to police that the motorcyclist was traveling southbound directly behind a yellow sedan when the oncoming blue Audi crossed into the opposite lane for unknown reasons. Authorities are urging anyone with additional information to contact the Merrimack Police Department. And Raymond firefighters have announced that services for fallen Raymond firefighter Eric Phillips will be held Saturday, September 19th. Phillips died in the line of duty on September 4th following a sudden medical emergency suffered while on a call for service. A memorial ceremony honoring him will be held at the Iber Holmes Grove Middle School, Stephen K. Baccalaureate Parkway in Raymond at 11 o'clock on Saturday, September 19th. More on these stories anytime. 1370WFEA.com.
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3: We can expect mainly clear and moonlit skies tonight. Temperatures fall back into the upper 40s. For Saturday, it looks very pleasant and comfortable. Sunny with a high reaching into the mid-70s. And then on Sunday, things change a bit as rain moves in during the morning. Partly cloudy later in the day with a high temperature Sunday of 73 degrees. With your Granite State forecast, I'm Peggy James.
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4: He's here. Now, broadcasting from the underground command post, deep in the bowels of a hidden bunker, somewhere under the brick and steel of a nondescript building, we've once again made contact with our leader, Mark Levin.
5: For 25 years, the deep state has hidden the truth about what happened that day 25 years ago. President Trump, you're our last hope. Release the unredacted files that implicate Saudi Arabia while what's left of the victims' families are still alive to see it.
6: That was a refrain that was said on more than one occasion today. That was the nephew of victim Lisa Marie Terry, the 9/11 Memorial and Museum remembrance on this 25th anniversary of 9/11. As my message to you is that forget the never forget. I think we've forgotten, and more than that, I think we never had our eyes open in the first place. So I've been laying out the incrementalism as part of the Muslim Brotherhood's 100-year plan, the takeover of the West, and how incredibly successful they've been. If you missed the first couple of hours, recommend you check out the Mark Levin podcast, where you will be able to get those, and it'll catch you up to speed. I'm getting ready to break down, by decade, a summarized format of the 100-year plan. And you can see what's happened. You can see where we are. You can see where we're going. And the where we're going is what's going to happen if we continue to do things the way we've been doing it for the past 25 years, actually 50, but we had what should have been the biggest wake-up call to open our eyes 25 years ago today. But if 9/11 didn't do it, what is? What is? Which is why I've taken this occasion to try to hit you right between the eyes with information and maybe open some. Maybe be provocative in a way that all of us are like, you know what? Maybe we need to do things a little bit differently from here. Because the approach we're taking is a means to an end. Brian Mudd in for the great one, Mark Levin. I'm the host of the Brian Mudd Show. It's always an honor and a pleasure being here with you. Would love it if you did go ahead and follow the Brian Mudd Show podcast, wherever you get your podcast, if you don't already. Know a lot of you folks over the years

0: Do you know?
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0: any differently than what we've been doing. I'll break that down for you next. Brian Mudd in for the great one, Mark.
1: The midterms are almost here, and Republicans could be in deep trouble. Polls show Democrats leading in key races. Tonight, Rob Finnerty on Newsmax reveals the growing threat from the DSA and the radical left. With less than 60 days to go, Finnerty says it's time for the GOP to hit the panic button. The House may go, and control of the Senate is up for grabs. Gas prices, mortgage rates, health care, and out-of-control national debt. Americans are angry. And Newsmax shows you how the progressive left wants total control of Congress. Tallarico, El Sayed, AOC, Bernie Sanders. Finnerty reveals President Trump's secret plan to fight back. Don't miss Finnerty tonight at 8 p.m. Eastern on Newsmax. 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It's
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3: Police in Concord are investigating the circumstances surrounding the death of a 37-year-old woman found inside an apartment at Royal Gardens on Wednesday afternoon. The incident remains an open and active case, and authorities are appealing to the public's help. Anyone with information is urged to contact the Concord Police Department. Merrimack Fire and Rescue and police responded to South Babuzik Lake Road yesterday afternoon for an accident involving a car and a motorcycle. Witnesses report to police the motorcyclist was traveling southbound directly behind a yellow sedan when an oncoming Audi crossed the opposite lane for unknown reasons. And Raymond firefighters have announced that services for fallen Raymond firefighter Eric Phillips will be held Saturday, September 19th. Phillips died in the line of duty on September 4th following a sudden medical emergency suffered while on a call for service. You can find more on these stories at the top of the hour and anytime at 1370WFEA.com.
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6: 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Typically, they can be found on the move through late morning, and again in the period from early afternoon until dusk. As we get later into the fall, those movement periods are significantly shorter. 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
11: We can expect mainly clear and moonlit skies tonight. Temperatures fall back into the upper 40s. For Saturday, it looks very pleasant and comfortable. Sunny with a high reaching into the mid-70s. And then on Sunday, things change a bit as

0: rain moves in during the morning, partly cloudy later in the day with a high temperature Sunday of 73 degrees. With your Granite State forecast, I'm Peggy James.
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0: I'm John Batchelor. Jeff Bliss is Pacific Watch. He is on location in San Luis Obispo, midway between San Francisco and Los Angeles on the coast. However, everything I know about San Luis Obispo, I know from Jeff Bliss, so I go to him right now, standing in downtown San Luis Obispo, and over his shoulder is a Spanish mission from the 18th century. This is very early California. Jeff, a very good day to you. Tell me quickly the story of that building over your shoulder.
1: Mission San Luis Obispo, there's a longer name, I never am able to pronounce it, was established in 1772. It was the fifth of 21 missions built in California. So the fathers came from Spain, and together with the army of Spain, they built these missions basically a day's walk from each other, starting from San Diego on up the coastal region up into the Bay Area and beyond. And the idea was Spain wanted to have these outposts in the New World where they could exert their military control, project power, and the church would be a part of it because they'd be there to convert Indians. And then, of course, they'd work together to make sure that they would not only convert the Indians, but they would have the Indians there to do their work on the land and, you know, cattle and crops and leather and things like that. And so it became a central part of California's life, both economically and culturally, because as these were established, then towns built up around them, like San Luis Obispo and, you know, places in San Diego and Los Angeles. So it's an integral part of California's history. It's something that school kids learned about in, growing up in California, and some of these missions still stand. This one still stands. They've all been restored. Of course, they're quite old. A lot of them were made of adobe brick. There's one near my home in Orange County, San Juan Capistrano, which is beautiful, a big tourist attraction. Others have fallen into disrepair, into ruins like San Miguel up the road, which is barely left with a bell tower. But like I said, this is an important part of California history. And when you get to more recent times, it's been a focal point for activists who have found that this was colonization and genocide. So that's all been part of the California lexicon and story for the past few years.
0: It is 9/11, 25 years later. Where were you that day, Jeff?
1: I was downstairs in my home, actually here in San Luis Obispo, getting ready to fly up to San Francisco for a business trip. Came downstairs, made my coffee, and I saw this, the first plane had hit. And I thought, well, it's a clear day. How could this happen? But I remember stories from my grandfather was in New York when the famous, I think it was the Mitchell bomber, had hit the Empire State Building.
0: Right.
1: And I have a family of pilots, so I know these things happen. You know, you hear these stories. But when I saw the second one hit, I knew that, as people say, then I knew we were at war. There was something afoot here. And I went upstairs to tell my wife what was going on. She was still in bed. And then the Pentagon attack happened. I said, wow, this all changed. Of course, my flight was canceled like so many other people's flights. But what strikes me is that just, you know, a few days before, I had originally been scheduled to be in New York City at that time, for a business trip, but it got canceled, and I'm forever grateful for that.
0: Jeff and I were colleagues in a few more years, because what led me to California and Jeff was the fact that I was in Manhattan at Columbia Library and got a phone call from one of my sources out of Washington who said, well, the quote was, it's an attack. I said, what? And that was it. That was the clue I had. We didn't have laptops in those days or iPhones. Nothing like that existed. It was, everything was wired to a monitor at the head of the library. They were very apologetic about even having that monitor, and it's

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6: We can expect mainly clear and moonlit skies tonight. Temperatures fall back into the upper 40s. For Saturday, it looks very pleasant and comfortable. Sunny, with a high reaching into the mid-70s. And then on Sunday, things change a bit as rain moves in during the morning. Partly cloudy later in the day, with a high temperature Sunday of 73 degrees. With your Granite State forecast, I'm Peggy James.
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8: I'm John Batchelor. I welcome Professor Richard Epstein of the Civitas Institute, teaches law at NYU and the University of Chicago. Mail-in voting, the center ring for a conversation circus-like these last weeks. Now we have decisions from the Court of Appeals, and that's significant, and Rich is here to help me understand it. I want to read the part of the Constitution, however, that is available to everyone's interpretation. It reads plain, but there are always intricacies. I do not know the background. It reads, Article 1, Section 4, Clause 1, the times, places and manner of holding elections for senators and representatives shall be prescribed by, in each state by the legislature thereof. But the Congress may, at any time, by law, make or alter such regulations, except as to the places of choosing senators. End quote. Richard, a very good day to you.
9: Yes.
8: That is definitive. Congress and states. I see no mention of the executive. I certainly see no mention of the post office. The case before the Court of Appeals involved all of these matters. It occurs to me that we're not looking at something that requires a great deal more than common sense. I read from Boston, Reuters. A U.S. appeals court on Thursday declined to allow President Donald Trump's administration to implement a new U.S. Postal Service rule that would tighten mail-in voting requirements before November's congressional elections. A three-judge panel of the Boston-based U.S. Circuit Court of Appeals, first U.S. Circuit Court of Appeals, declined to put on hold or an injunction that a lower court judge issued last week that has prevented USPS

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1: I think from talking to Todd Sager, I got perspective on starting a business and what it's like to be an entrepreneur. 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
2: We heard that Todd actually majored in philosophy, and now he's the CEO of this massive company. How did that make you feel learning that philosophy can help you become an entrepreneur?
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2: Todd, help me out here.
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7: I'm John Batch with my colleague and friend Richard Epstein, an attorney, a lawyer, a teacher of constitutional law as well as Roman law. So I appeal to him again as a commoner who has some common sense after 8 decades, not too much. However, when I read that the President of the United States, in front of a national television audience, said that he would pay $5,000 to everyone, adult citizen in the U.S., if, and then he laid the conditions down. In this case, it was self-serving. If Congress was both Republican, the House Republican, the Senate, after the November 3rd vote, he would send out $5,000 checks. I'm flabbergasted, Richard. How is this not straight-up bribery? Why is he not under arrest?
8: Well, it's the same reason he's not under arrest for selling inside information at a profit to his corporation. He's not under arrest for illegal conduct associated with all the killings that have taken place in the Caribbean. He's not under arrest for deliberately violating every ordinance that we see with respect to the way in which you're supposed to fix up the east wing of the White House. What's happened is he's managed to frighten a lot of people. But this is absolute insanity. Who is going to pay this $5,000? Is he paying it out of his own pocket?
7: $1.35 trillion plus the money that you spend to borrow it. Yes.
8: Oh, well, I mean, even though that he's probably stolen several billions of dollars in office, making Joe Biden look like a petty
7: thief. The Supreme Court said he has protection in office for official duties. What's official about a bribe?
8: There's nothing official about a bribe. It's an impeachable offense, as far as I can tell. That's exactly what it's supposed to be. He's just shameless.
7: Does he want to be impeached? Is that it? Are we talking about a cynical maneuver here to make himself a victim?
8: Make sure that he gets out of... No, I don't think he does.

0: But I think the important thing to remember, he's both vain, and as he gets older, he becomes more stupid. And you cannot rule out stupidity as an explanation for a stupid act. He can't get that kind of money from anybody. And this is a guy who's trying to control deficits and so forth. And what we understand about Donald Trump is he has two beliefs that are radically inconsistent. One of them, he's actually a deregulation guy. And if you start looking at what he's done in environmental regulations and security regulation through very able people, they've done exactly that. But then he's a populist. And it turns out you undo huge amounts of the gains from deregulation. If what you do is you take huge sums of money and put them in a huge pot, and you take it from one set of people and give it to another and roil the credit markets. And that's what he's doing. I don't think this would ever go through. I don't know where he got that money or that number. He doesn't even tell us whether this grant that you're going to get is going to be taxable
1: or not.
0: Well,
1: if it's similar to the way he campaigned in 24, everything was contingent on that you doing something for him, and then he walked away. That's 24. Foreign wars, for example.
0: Look, he was stupid to say that because we were already in the midst of a foreign. And, you know, when people start talking about the calamities that take place in the Middle East with the Houthis now and everybody else, the point is there was never a time.
1: Well, that he's going to settle the Ukraine-Russia dispute.
0: This is a delusion of a man who has no idea the stakes for everybody else.
1: Some would say that there's a stronger word than delusion.
0: Yes, he's insane. This is what good people are thinking. It's the problem with him is he goes in and out. And, you know, remember the same speech he talks about
1: 30 seconds, Richard. The 5,000, is there going to be an accounting for that afterwards, or does it just become less?
0: This is just going to be a joke, and it will never be enforced and acted supported. He can't do that by executive order. He has to do it by appropriation. But what we've learned about Donald Trump is that he can be wildly inconsistent, and he could be a rational man one day, fewer days now than before, and then he could turn out to be totally idiotic. And what's happened is he gets desperate about the election.
1: Right.
0: He makes these wild promises that can't be kept. We do not have a free $1 trillion in the economy.
1: Professor Richard Epstein, I'm John Batchelor.
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5: Hi, it's Amanda with Groponi Automotive in Bowen, Concord, and I'm here with my friend Ray Ramsey, who is a farm manager at Sanborn Mills Farm, and this is probably my favorite place in the state of New Hampshire. But most people have never heard of it. Ray, what do you all do at Sanborn Mills?
6: Well, we offer traditional workshops as well as a working farm. We are open Wednesday through Saturday from 10 to 3. You can come and visit, walk the property. We just ask people not to go inside the buildings without staff present. But if you come during a event like a binding demo, we're having a thrashing demo, those type of things, you're going to see a binder working traditionally in an oat field binding. You'll see the oats being traditionally threshed on a threshing machine built in 1919. We also do pop-up lunches.
5: Those are delicious.
6: As well as a demo that goes along with it.
5: And you would reference the property real quickly. How many acres can be explored up there?
6: Oh, there's about over 500 acres there. There's a map at the kiosk when you hit the parking lot. Grab that and walk the trails as well as explore the property itself.
5: Great. Well, thank you so much for being part of keeping this gem alive and available to all of us here in New Hampshire and beyond. And again, the
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8: From ABC News, I'm Dave Packard, honoring and remembering the lives lost 25 years after the 9/11 attacks. ABC's Whit Johnson reports from Ground Zero.
9: A bell tolling, marking seven moments.

Of silence, each one corresponding with the timeline of the attacks. And this year, for the first time, an additional moment to honor the more than 9,000 people who have died from 9/11 related injuries or illnesses. In the audience,

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0: This is your Tech It Out Minute with Mark Saltzman.
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0: 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Want to know more? 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
5: We can expect mainly clear and moonlit skies tonight. Temperatures fall back into the upper 40s. For Saturday, it looks very pleasant and comfortable. Sunny with a high reaching into the mid-70s. And then on Sunday, things change a bit as rain moves in during the morning. Partly cloudy later in the day with a high temperature Sunday of 73 degrees. With your Granite State forecast, I'm Peggy James.
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0: You know, most news outlets today don't just deliver information. 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
7: From ABC News, I'm Dave Packer. On the 25th year since the 9/11 terror attacks, the annual remembrances at the Pentagon, Shanksville, Pennsylvania, and Ground Zero in New York, where the names of those lost that day were read aloud by family. Michael Mazzaroli Jr. closed with this appeal.
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0: I'm John Batchelor. It's a pleasure to speak with Professor Fiona Sampson, the biographer of George Sand, Becoming George, also a biographer of Elizabeth Barrett Browning, also a biographer of Mary Wollstonecraft Shelley. However, right now we're concentrating on someone I know because I've recently read a biography of the Bronte sisters. The Brontes, younger, are reading George Sand's enormous productions coming out of Paris and being inspired by them. Wuthering Heights, Jane Eyre, inspired by George Sand. I have it from the biography itself and from the notes left behind by the Bronte sisters, who will all die young and tragically. George Sand will not. She might still be alive. She's so resilient. However, we're going to look at her place in the literary canon in Paris at the moment through portraits and photographs that exist over the ages. The professor has reproduced them in her book, and she studies them, the costumes, the presentation of George Sand. First, what is compelling to me, Professor, is George Sand has Aurore, has very deep-set eyes. Is that a French face with the Roman nose? Is that typical French, or is that unusual?
1: Well, it's not completely unusual, but it is certainly Southern, and it will be remarked on at various points. Both Balzac, who's a friend, will write to his lover about how swarthy she is, and the Goncourt brothers will, in George's maturity, will talk about her, you know, her olive, that she looks as though she's got, you know, mixed global majority heritage. I mean, there isn't anything particularly indicating that we know in her ancestry, but she certainly looks as though she could come from the Occitan region, you know, the very southern region of France. She's very Mediterranean in her look. And so the big brown eyes and the dark hair, which, as you were saying earlier, she may well in latter years have helped along with walnut juice, particularly as she had a predilection for younger men, is striking and unusual. Yeah.
0: She is a compelling figure as a teenager. And then we see her in the fancy dress that is on your dust jacket. You also give us a drawing of her walking on the streets of Paris, I presume, with a male companion. And she's
1: in a theater, I think. I think they're in the sort of the gods, as we call them, the balcony of a theater where women weren't allowed to go, but you could go, of course, if you put on a costume of a man, even if everyone could tell it was you. You know,
0: she was barely 5 feet, which would stand out today in the 21st century, but in the 19th and 18th century, it did not.
1: No, and that's right.
0: And she has a very pleasant smile, very pleasant smile. And is a compelling figure as a teenager and then as a young woman. She doesn't present herself as especially vain. Am I looking at a lot of cosmetics or none at all?
1: I think there would be some cosmetics later on, but not many, I think. I mean, she's a... I don't think she was particularly vain, but I don't think she was either... You know, if she were alive today, I don't think she'd be wearing very plain... she wouldn't look like, you know, a religious sister living in the community with very plain, you know, down-to-earth clothes. I think she was sort of in the middle, really. I think that she was much, because right from the outset in her life in Paris, she was a public figure. There was a kind of glamour of fame and notoriety around her, which I think perhaps did the work of, you know, being exceptionally beautiful I think she was really very beautiful, very attractive, but I don't think that, and then I think she suddenly became like Queen Victoria, a very dumpy little old lady. Suddenly she loses her figure. And in the later photos, she's this kind of little squashed down sort of cozy figure. But I think that she probably didn't have to try too hard, but I don't think she was at the extreme of it, but I also don't think that she was a kind of joy denying. She wasn't a Puritan, as it were. She's someone who is.
0: Please continue.
1: Well, she's someone who wants to be loved and desired. And she has discovered she can do that perhaps quite easily and choose who she wants. And she is someone who is very deliberately, when she's in Paris at certain points, so not at home, even in the apartment, putting on men's clothes, but tailored and, you know, made to look fetching, very tight waistcoat over her corseted waist and, you know, curls showing from under the top hat and very polished spats to say, okay, if this is the uniform, this is what you have to do to be taken seriously as a writer, to get to work as a writer, to be a professional, to be able to move around Paris and meet the people I want to, I'll put on the uniform. I'm not going to say I'm a man. I'm not even really pretending to be a man. You know and I know I'm not a man, but I'll put on the uniform. And if I put on the uniform, perhaps you'll stop thinking about my décolletage and you'll stop thinking about this, that and the other, and you'll give me another contract as a book and I'm showing you that I'm in a way your equal. I'm going to play by your rules. She's not saying I want to be a man. I mean, she only has one relationship with a woman, and even that is, you know, very brief. So she's not, it's sort of more of an experiment, one would say, than anything else. So she's not got anxieties about gender or whatever. She's just saying, oh, I'm going to play by your rules. Just you watch me.
0: We're going to attend, however, to a relationship with her daughter, because as we saw, there was difficulty with Sophie Victor's relationship with her mother, and Aurore with Sophie Victor, and Aurore with her grandmother, Marie Aurore. George and Solange are not, in the 21st century, we would say they're not on the same page. Is there friction between them? Do they speak? Is there rebellion the way there was with Aurore?
1: There is friction and rebellion, yes. And quite often, once Solange is, again, hits puberty, again, she's sent away to not to a convent school, but to a boarding school by her mother. So sent to a good Paris boarding school and then to another one. And there was and she's sent actually much younger. She's sent at sort of seven when first off. And there is whenever she's at home, there is correspondence in which Georges is saying, oh, she's so difficult, she's stormy, she's selfish. In fact, when she writes to her future school, she said, you'll see she's very selfish and disobedient. It's really not a very generous assessment. And she does tease, inverted commas, Solange a lot about her weight. So in every way, she's she's a nightmare mother, really, to Solange. Although she's a loyal, solid mother to Maurice. So whether it's what Solange represents or whether it's simply the mother-daughter thing, which seems more likely, it's very problematic. And so that by the time Solange is a teenager, the relationship is very difficult. And Solange, you know, underlines that by marrying a sculptor they're both posing for, Auguste Clésinger, who sweeps her off when she's very young, marries her, and he thinks he's going to get access to lots of Georges Jean's money by marrying. But in fact, Georges doesn't give them a marriage settlement because she's already given Solange her inheritance. And in any case, she's not fabulously wealthy, to the point where Clésinger starts threatening Georges with a pistol and so on. So there's an absolute separation of the families. It's only when Solange herself has a little girl, she brings her to her mother, to ask her mother to look after her. And that little girl dies of scarlet fever because, again, there's a divorce. Clésinger takes the little girl to Paris, doesn't look after her when she has scarlet fever, and she dies. It's very tragic. And she's brought back to Nohant and buried in the family graveyard. So this terrible sort of broken links relationship, which will go on right through even the famous relationship with Chopin, which Georges Sand will have.
0: Yes, let's get to the relationships, because my scorecard is exhausted with the number of young men she sponsors and cares for. However, there are other things that she's achieving, which is breaking taboos when we come back. The book is Becoming George. The author, Fiona Sampson. I'm John Batchelor.
2: 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A series brought to you by the Leadership Institute and Radio America.
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0: I'm John Betcher with the author, Professor Fiona Sampson. The new book is Becoming George, a biography of George Sand, who breaks taboos. The great novels of women tragically dying or failing. Tolstoy, Anna Karenina, for example. Tolstoy learned from George Sand and learned about taboos that can be broken. I took a list here of what, by 1837, George Sand, who is not yet 40, she's 34. Shattered extramarital relationship, sex with a woman, infidelity within affairs. In other words, while she's having an affair, she has another affair. Initiating first separation, divorces a woman. She's done

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9: We can expect mainly clear and moonlit skies tonight. Temperatures fall back into the upper 40s. For Saturday, it looks very pleasant and comfortable. Sunny with a high reaching into the mid-70s. And then on Sunday, things change a bit as rain moves in during the morning. Partly cloudy later in the day with a high temperature Sunday of 73 degrees. With your Granite State forecast, I'm Peggy James.
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3: 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Communication is the key to getting a job done in my field. 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I would beg all of you to go out into the world and be yourselves just as you are.
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4: 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Nearly three quarters use sports apps, while 39% report frustration with managing multiple subscriptions to follow sports they care about. AI use among fans is also growing, but trust depends on accuracy. 45% of respondents say accuracy is the top driver of trust in AI-powered insights. 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
16: I'm John Batchelor, and Madame Bovary shattered the French psyche, shattered it. Just the fact that they dragged the author into jail, into courtroom, accused him of trying to undermine the Republic. Well, of course he was. There was no Republic at the time, and the Prussians are coming. But in any event, Flaubert adored George Sand and vice versa, and their correspondence is apparently voluminous, and it describes the nature of being a novelist, the two of them. Now, Flaubert lived entirely at home in his mother's circle. So there's a mother connection here that I don't quite solve. Help me, Professor.
17: There is indeed a mother connection that, you know, in a sense, he is her last, you know, young man whom she mentors. But is it completely not sexual? It is obviously, maybe it's not even maternal. Maybe both of them are able to finally integrate and play with that relationship. Because Flaubert, his relationship story is very strange. He has a relationship with Louise Collet, who's a poet, but that's the only relationship he really has. And then he visits lots of prostitutes, probably some of them boys, when he's traveling in the Middle East and contracts syphilis. And that's one of the reasons he can't really cope with Paris when he comes back to France. But he

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6: From ABC News, I'm Dave Packer. The country on Friday marked 25 years since the September 11th attacks, a day that killed nearly 3,000 people. At Ground Zero, family members read the names of those killed in the attacks one by one. And when it was her turn, Terry Strata admonished the past president seated before her for failing to hold the Saudi government accountable for its alleged role in the attacks.
7: And my husband, Tom Strata, you are missed more with each year that passes. But how can it be 25 years and still we have no justice for the role that Saudi Arabia played in your murder?
6: ABC's Aaron Kuchersky.
8: The Saudis maintained they had no role in facilitating the attacks and downplayed the new evidence in court as a document that appears to be a high school math assignment and a tourist video.
6: An arrest Friday in the death of Tasia Fortune, the black woman found hanging from a tree last month. Jackson, Mississippi Police Chief Rochelle Brackney not sharing any details on how Fortune was killed.
9: This is, again, would be best answered by the medical examiner or coroner's office. But we do know that there was a various states of decomposition of her body.
6: Brackney says her suspect, Jacques Ratcliffe, has an association with Fortune, but didn't offer any.

0: I'm John Batchelor. Jeff Bliss is Pacific Watch. He is on location in San Luis Obispo, midway between San Francisco and Los Angeles on the coast. However, everything I know about San Luis Obispo, I know from Jeff Bliss, so I go to him right now, standing in downtown San Luis Obispo, and over his shoulder is a Spanish mission from the 18th century. This is very early California. Jeff, a very good day to you. Tell me quickly the story of that building over your shoulder.
1: Mission San Luis Obispo, there's a longer name, I'm able to pronounce it, was established in 1772. It was the fifth of 21 missions built in California. So the fathers came from Spain, and together with the army of Spain, they built these missions basically a day's walk from each other, starting from San Diego on up the coastal region up into the Bay Area and beyond. And the idea was Spain

0: Come,
1: Is
0: legend.
1: it, this is just going to be a joke, and it will never be enforced, enacted, supported. He can't do that by executive order. He has to do it by appropriation. But what we've learned about Donald Trump is that he can be wildly inconsistent, and he could be a rational man one day, fewer days now than before, and then he could turn out to be totally idiotic. And what's happened is he gets desperate about the election. He makes these wild promises that can't be kept. We do not have a free $1 trillion in the economy.
0: Professor Richard Epstein, I'm John Batchelor.
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10: From ABC News, I'm Dave Packer. On the 25th year since the 9/11 terror attacks, the annual remembrances at the Pentagon, Shanksville, Pennsylvania, and Ground Zero in New York, where the names of those lost that day were read aloud by family. Michael Mazzaroli Jr. closed with this appeal.
11: You do my dad's legacy and the legacy of all these victims no honor by using this tragedy to spread hate.
10: President Trump at the Pentagon ceremony echoing that.
12: September 11th reminded us of the terrible power of hate. The 25 years since have shown us the even greater power of the American spirit to endure and prevail and to win. And today our country is stronger than it has ever been.
10: Friday marked a week since a Massachusetts judge declared a mistrial in the Lindsey Clancy murder case. Now, new questions about that one holdout juror.
13: We've had a look at some court documents that show the man who we're not naming was accused in 2021 by his wife at the time of being abusive. Now, his divorce lawyer pushed back, describing him to us as a stand-up guy. Other documents more recently show that at the time the man was chosen for the jury, he was facing potential eviction. Massachusetts requires jurors to disclose whether they've been sued, arrested, charged, or served with a court order, raising a question of how the juror filled out his form and whether he was qualified to serve.
10: ABC's Aaron Katursky. Iran has gained another potential point of leverage in the U.S. waged war.
14: Saudi Arabia forced to shut down a major oil pipeline after multiple strikes. Satellite imagery shows the damage from drone strikes the Saudis claim were launched from Iraq. A U.S. official says the Saudi crown prince, Mohammed bin Salman, is pressing President Trump to launch strikes on Iranian-backed Houthis in Yemen, who are now

0: Our fantasy commish says for him it's all about the friendships. Cute, but I play to win. Like with Bet365. 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
1: The Forest Service is trying something new, replacing the water in fire trucks with the pink retardant dropped from the air. On the edge of the Ross wildfire, it appears to be working. Jim Ryan, ABC News in Dallas-Fort Worth.
2: The city of Santa Monica has canceled the inaugural Ocean Way Festival slated for September 26th and 27th because of the beach damage left behind from Hurricane Marie. Six Nigerian nationals are being sent to the U.S. where they face charges of swindling American women out of $6 million through online romance scams. Colonel Katalego Mogole with South Africa's Elite Hawks Police Unit.
3: And they will all be standing trial for wire fraud as well as money laundering.
2: The men are accused of belonging to a criminal network known as the Black Axe, which Interpol says is responsible for a significant share of the world's cyber financial fraud. A couple in Greece have welcomed a baby girl born from an embryo frozen 22 years ago. They froze that embryo months after their 21-year-old son died in an accident and raced to implant the fertilized egg before the Greek government's 56-year age limit on women using in vitro went into effect. Dave Packer, ABC News.
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10: 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There is a lot going on. Let me just tell you where we're going tonight. Carmelo Anthony is in the news again. His family, I got to tell you, I didn't actually really understand what the term grifter meant until I understood what the family of Carmelo Anthony is doing. So wait till you hear this story. I've got that for you coming up. Of course, all the latest on Iran. We have the latest on the Lindsey Clancy trial. Now we have some of these jurors.

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3: Officials on the Hawaiian island of Kauai are asking visitors to stay away as residents recover from Hurricane Lowell. Arina Sabalenka and Elena Rybakina is set to meet in the U.S. Open final Saturday. They're the world's top two players. Dave Packer, ABC News.
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8: 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You can find more information on me at Dan Mandis Show. So there's this big controversy going on in New York, and we've been talking about it here on Red Eye Radio. And by the way, I'm in all week, so Gary and Eric, they return next Sunday night, Monday morning. So big controversy, of course, if you are just joining us, is

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0: for two kids for families with stay-at-home parents, married couples with stay-at-home parents. I don't believe that in and of itself will be an inflationary factor. I don't, because I don't think it's, I don't think that that is a large enough number. Now, if it ends up causing a lot of people to leave the labor force, then that could have an impact. But I don't think that $9,000 for one or $18,000 for two, I don't think that is enough money for a working parent to leave the workforce, because I don't think that it's enough to make up for that full-time salary. I just don't. Also, remember, this is just not to re-examine everything we talked about last night, but also remember, this isn't new spending. This is money that was already allocated to other couples who also have kids and are sending them to childcare.
1: Where can you travel next? What's for dinner? 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
3: 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So I'm watching this video, and I'm trying to decide if I want to play the audio. Because it is so horrifying. It's a bunch of folks, you know, celebrating the Kirkiversary, you know, it's 1 year since the horrendous assassination, the murder of Charlie Kirk. And people on the left, they're celebrating and they're calling it a Kirkiversary. And I've seen some even saying, okay, so who are you going to take out on Kirkiversary? Meaning, okay, so let's target more conservatives on the Kirkiversary, right? So I'm debating as to whether or not I want to play this. On the one hand, it is horrifying, but on the other hand, I do feel like part of the job of a talk show host is to bring a spotlight to, if you're a conservative, what the other side is doing and what the other side is up to, because we need to know what's happening on the other side of the aisle.

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4: 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Always appreciate the opportunity to fill in here on Red Eye Radio. So I do have my text line open up from my morning show here in Nashville. You can call in. You can text in 615-737-9986. A lot of people texting in on that opening monologue. 1303 says here in the state of Tennessee, if President Trump knows what is politically good for him, he will stay a million miles away from inserting the administration into that case of Lindsey Clancy. I agree, and I don't see President Trump actually inserting himself into this, certainly not to try to, you know, give her some sort of a pardon or help her in any way. A lot of people texting in and saying this was clearly a case where the where it was premeditated murder. See, that's where I'm at. That is where I'm at. I think that this was a case where there was a lot of people that fell down on this case, if you will. I mean, obviously, I think that Lindsey Clancy, she deserves to spend the rest of her life in prison. But the other question I would have is, okay, so I think there's a fair conversation to have regarding the husband. Because if you know that your wife is having such challenges, and you know that she's got all of these medications, all of these drugs in the house, and she's, you know, she's having all of these, you know, these voices in her head and all of this other thing. She's talking about, you know, worried about harming the children. Well, why wouldn't the husband, and I'm not blaming the husband, but why wouldn't you take your precious kids and flee the home? Or send your wife away to go live with her mother? Because she had called the mother, apparently, a couple of times. But just separate her from the children. If she was having such a hardcore episode of, you know, of depression, then allow her the space and have her go to her mother's and bring in, you know, somebody help you with the kids. So, yeah, I do believe that there is a fair conversation to have with this husband who, I don't know how easy it would have been. I'm not going to say very easily, but he could have stepped in. I mean, I'm here to tell you, and I know that a lot of men are listening to me right now on radio stations across the country. If your wife was making these kinds of statements about how she was worried about harming the children, she was unwell, she is so heavily medicated, I mean, wouldn't you separate the mother, your wife, and the kids for the kids' own protection? I think so.

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1: He has decided that he is going to force himself into the event, even though over 100,000 people have said, no, Mayor Mamdani, we don't want you to go. And the reason why they don't want him to go is because basically he has said things that many find abhorrent. He takes company with the likes of Hassan Piker. His lead counsel for the mayor of New York is, as I was explaining in the previous hour, Ramzi Kassim, who represented an al-Qaeda member detained at Gitmo. His brother-in-law helped hijack the plane that hit the Pentagon. I mean, just all these things. And so if I had a family member who was killed on 9/11 and we got a guy who, you know, is basically intimated or has friends who have said that America deserved the 9/11, I wouldn't want that guy to be at the ceremony either. And so on yesterday, we had a bunch of folks show up in New York City, City Hall, steps of City Hall, demanding that Mamdani not show up. And this is an audio from former FBI agent Nicole Parker. Now, she was on Fox News, and she says, yeah, Mamdani, please stay home.
2: I am disgusted. I watched those towers. I watched the South Tower get hit by an airplane. I did not see the first tower because I was still at my desk, but I saw what happened. I saw the people jumping. They had no better option than to jump. And for Mayor Mamdani to say that the focus is on the families and on the responders and the loved ones of those that were killed, you're right. I agree with him on that. That should be the focus. And guess what? Many of them, over 101,000, have said they do not want you there.
1: Yet he's going to show up. And I think that it takes a bit of, oh, I don't know what the right word is. I don't want to say what I want to say, but it takes a lot of, it's overnight radio. It takes a lot of testicular fortitude on his part to just show up where clearly he is not wanted, and for good reason. As I was mentioning before, he's good friends with this Hassan Piker, who said that America deserved 9/11. Do you know that Hassan Piker, and I'm not going to go on and on about this guy, but do you know that this guy who the Democrats have, I mean, Elizabeth Warren, Bernie Sanders, others have campaigned with Piker. If you don't know who he is, I don't know if Gary and Eric talk about him much, but he is a guy who has they call it a Twitch stream. Basically, he's somebody who does shows on the internet. And he's got a framed picture of the headline after 9/11. Right there in the background of his Twitch stream. He's got it framed all very nicely about how on 9/11, New York was attacked. So that tells you all you need to know about the company that Mayor Mamdani keeps. And you heard Nicole Parker, she also said, you know, she's talking about 9/11, and then she talked about 9/12 and how amazing September 12th was, about how unified everyone was. Everybody remembers the 9/12 project with Glenn Beck. I mean, I've said this many times, so I'm not going to dwell on it. I was in New York on 9/11. I used to work in New York around 2000, 2001. I saw the second plane go in. I mean, I was there for all of it. I remember all of the pictures that were posted all around New York. Have you seen this person? Have you seen that person? Heartbreaking. I remember at my train station in Connecticut, where you knew the people from that area who took the train in early because their cars were there at the train station for days on end because they went into the city, but they never made it back home. And their cars were still at the train station, the commuter rail, Metro North.

0: But, you know, basically, and I've heard this from a number of people as I talk about this whole thing. I've heard from a number of women who basically want me to shut up and stop talking about this because I'm a man and couldn't possibly know what it means to be, you know, a woman going through, you know, this kind of a postpartum depression. Do you think men have no right to talk about this?
1: Oh, goodness sakes, no. Women wouldn't be pregnant without men. And, you know, I mean, men are the, can you just imagine the pain that that father of those children is feeling? I just can't even imagine. So, of course, men have a right to talk about it, and should be supportive of their wives. And I think even you gave the impression that maybe he wasn't as supportive as he could be. And I watched, you know, not all, but some of the important parts and important testimonies during the case. After I couldn't stop hearing about it on the news, I thought, well, I want to hear things from the horse's mouths in the testimony, not from talking heads about it. And I just think it was a clear-cut case of, you know, she knew what she was doing and she went ahead, and she had the chance right when he was out of the house, when he called her to say, honey, I'm having, you know, hearing a voice in my head to kill the kids, come home now. She didn't. I think she planned this for a long time, and I wouldn't be surprised if it came out later she was having an affair or something. I mean, there's just, or she's an awful, awful person, and men have every right to talk about it.
0: What do you make of all of these women online that are so supportive of her? And some women are, you know, out there. I played the audio last night, but you know, women are like, don't have babies, and you know, some women are holding their babies in sort of almost threatening kind of positions on these videos. I mean, are you blown away by some of the support that she is getting?
1: I think it's horrifying, and I think it's just, you know, we don't value life. They don't value life of other people in so many ways in this country now, from Charlie Kirk to abortion. And I think this is just the next phase of the abortion mentality, that it went from, you know, rare in the Clinton era, I can't remember what the expression was, is rare and unusual, and, you know, or the life of the mother and that sort of thing. And now it's like many states up to the moment of birth, and people used to say, oh, next it'll be infanticide. Yeah, it's infanticide, and it's here.
0: Here we are. All right, Reggie, thanks very
1: Yep.
0: much for the call. I appreciate it. 866-90-RED-EYE is a phone number, 866-907-3339. If you can't call in, text in 615-737-9986. Got a lot more straight ahead.
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3: Executive orders from President Donald Trump to support the nation's beef industry. Among those,
4: in addition to the order to allow farmers to process their own food, I'm also signing an order authorizing ranchers to protect rural communities and cattle herds from predatory Mexican gray wolves.
3: In addition, USDA announced four additional actions following up on previous efforts to strengthen the beef industry, such as establishing a one-stop shop and technical assistance program for small and mid-sized meat processors, and expanding specific food safety and inspection service programs to increase shipping of state-inspected meat across state lines. USDA also released a new website with information on both current and proposed efforts in beef industry support. www.usda.gov/ranchers-first. I'm Rod Bain reporting for the U.S. Department of Agriculture in Washington, D.C.
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10: 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Dan Mandis in for Gary and Eric. They do return next Sunday night, Monday morning. If you can't text in, if you can't call in, text in. 615-737-9986. John is calling from San Diego. John, thanks for calling in. 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
11: Hi. Yesterday you were talking about these $9,000 payments to people's children. All that's going to do is cause an unbelievable amount of inflation. It doesn't help with affordability, which is apparently the reason for it. Affordability has nothing to do with anyone's wages anymore. It's all about government regulation. And I listen to these numbers. We have a $31 trillion economy. Out of that, there are $5 trillion a year in state and federal regulations. And that doesn't mean it's costs $5 trillion. It costs $10 trillion because all of those regulations are imposed on businesses. So they have to pay it up front. And then they have to raise their prices and have the customers pay it again. Then you got $2 trillion in welfare and another $2 trillion in fraud. That's $14 trillion out of our $31 trillion economy going to people who do absolutely nothing economically valuable for their

0: money. That's why you can't afford anything, because you've got people getting paid to do nothing. You get rid of these regulations, you get rid of the fraud,
1: right,
0: and prices come down. And it's got, seriously, you think, these people think, oh, if we raise everybody's wages, that's going to, it won't fix anything. It's just like, remember Star Trek and the Tribbles?
1: No, I was a Star Wars guy, sorry.
0: Well, the Tribbles, there was this episode where these Tribbles, the bin for their food was poisoned, and they ate themselves to starvation, because no matter how much they ate, they got nothing out of it, because the parasite took it all. We've got the parasite of regulations taking all the value from the money that we earn. That's how you get rid of it. Because remember, last November, I'm sure you remember, when Trump eliminated the CAFE standard of 50 miles per gallon, and that half-witted mannequin from Ford immediately said, oh, well, gee, this is going to save us $1,500 a car. No kidding. That's what happens when you get rid of regulations. Prices come down, and it doesn't affect wages. It doesn't affect profit margin.
1: Right. Well, here's what I'll say is, you're absolutely right about regulations. One of the things that the president has talked about is trying to cut down, and he's actually been very successful. I haven't seen the latest list. I'll see if I can look it up during the upcoming break. But the president has made it his mark, not only in the first administration, but in the second administration as well, to do everything that he can to cut regulations. You are absolutely right. That's one of the big problems with the housing issues, where you've got regulations that are really strangling the housing industry. And that is the same in a lot of these various industries. I don't believe, though, that the $9,000 for one kid, or, you know, $18,000 for two kids for families with stay-at-home parents, married couples with stay-at-home parents, I don't believe that in and of itself will be an inflationary factor. I don't, because I don't think it's, I don't think that that is a large enough number. Now, if it ends up causing a lot of people to leave the labor force, then that could have an impact. But I don't think that $9,000 for one, or $18,000 for two, I don't think that is enough money for a working parent to leave the workforce, because I don't think that it's enough to make up for that full-time salary. I just don't. Also, remember, this is just to, not to re-examine everything we talked about last night, but also remember, this isn't new spending. This is money that was already allocated to other couples who...
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3: Good morning and welcome to Eye on New Hampshire. My name is Marga, and I am telling you this is my favorite time of the year. It's Glendy time. And George Skopertis is here, one of the grand poobahs, we'll say, of the Glendy. You've been an organizer and one of the main key components of Glendy for many years, George. So thanks for coming back.
4: Well, thank you for having me, but it's a team effort, let me tell you.
3: It absolutely is a team effort. This is a celebration of Greek culture and heritage. It happens every year in September. This year, it's going to be Friday, Saturday, and Sunday, September 18th, 19th, and 20th for the year 2026, and it's the 47th annual. George, we've been doing this for 47 years.
4: 47 years, and we are scratching and clawing to get to 50. We really, really are. Then we'll see what happens.
3: Well, where Glendy started, if you're not familiar, it takes place in Manchester at St. George Greek Orthodox Cathedral on Hanover Street. And it started as what everybody starts out as, a little church bazaar, as they used to call it, where it was a little craft fair with maybe some treats.
4: Yeah, with some treats and, you know, some handicrafts, stuff that was made for our group, you know, for our congregation, for our church. And back in late 79 or early 1980, when they decided to have Glendy, the first Glendy, I mean, it just has taken off. It really has taken off. And we're thankful that it's as big as it is. And mm-hmm. we thank Manchester for their participation, for helping us. And, you know, we couldn't do it without you.
3: And this has turned into a community-wide event.
4: Absolutely.
3: I mean, just as you said, it started within our church. And then it got a little bit bigger. And then it got a little bit more popular. And then we had to start making more food.
4: And more and more and more.
3: Just to put it in perspective, because I don't think the average person realizes this. And I know so many people are excited to come to Glendy for the food, the pastries. There's more. There's raffles. There's the taverna. There's shopping, too. And that's all a part of it now. But when people talk about the lamb, how many pounds of lamb do we go through in those 3 days?
4: In those 3 days, there will be almost 2,500 pounds of lamb shanks, 1,500 pounds of lamb kebabs, and then you throw in another 300 or 400 pounds of chicken, both the half chickens and the souvlakis, you know, that put inside the gyro bread with all that stuff. So,
3: yep.
4: I mean, there is an awful lot of food. And then the gyro strips, the numbers go into the thousands.
3: Yeah.
4: I mean, we will be serving 10 to 15,000 people in 3 days. And it's, you know, it's a labor of love.
3: Upwards of that, too.
4: Oh, yeah.
3: Yeah.
4: Oh, yeah.
3: Yeah. It is a labor of love. And I think, too, it's become an event. Now, this is an election year, so I'm going to throw that out there, too. Even politicians come, because where else are you going to meet all the people?
4: Well, you know, we do see the politicians, and I know that this is pre-recorded.
3: Mm-hmm.
4: So, you know, primaries already happened.
3: Yep.
4: We're gonna get the finalists, and then you know, I'm sure they'll be serving some kind of food for us. But, you know, it's a chance to see them out of their element without standing behind a dais and saying stuff. I mean, it's a time that you can say hello to them.
3: Yeah. And that's why I brought it up, because I think it goes back to, I'm very proud myself of the fact that we're the first in the nation primary. And I know that other states have been trying to take that away from us. But again, it goes back to that, you know, that retail politicking of really getting to know those people. And you get to know us too when you come to Glendy, because everybody's Greek when you come to Glendy.
4: Everybody's Greek once you step onto the grounds. And I think the thing that amazes me most with our volunteers, and trust me, they are all volunteers, except for a very, very small few. Everybody, no matter if they've been there from 7 o'clock in the morning to 11 o'clock at night, you will be greeted with a smile, mm-hmm. you know. And my favorite line is, when you're done eating, eat some more.
3: Eat some more.
4: You know, it's like going to a Greek grandmother's house. What are you, hungry? Before they say, hi, how are you? What do you want to eat? It's one of those kind of things.
3: It's true. And, you know, it's become such a big event, too, that, you know, they've expanded on the menu. There's a la carte items. And you mentioned the gyros. There's so many pastries that are made throughout the year. You know, they start in June making the pastries for this event that, again, is going to be September 18th through the 20th in Manchester. And it opens at 11 in the morning and it goes until 10 o'clock at night. And I want to remind people too, there is also live music Friday and Saturday night. People dance, or they just grab a chair and sit in the taverna and enjoy the music and their food. And it is just one of those events that you can not only learn about religion, if you're so interested in Orthodoxy, but you learn about the Greek culture.
4: And our, I can't think of an English word for it, philotimo. It's our hospitality.
3: Yes.
4: It's being welcoming to everybody and all that. And, you know, we grew up with it.
3: Yes.
4: So to us, it's second nature, but a lot of people look at us and say, you know, what's all this food for? What's all this for? Well, Glendy means a good time.
3: Yeah.
4: I mean, come have a good time. We'll help serve you. And before you know, we might have you serving yourself too. You never know.
3: That's how we get all the volunteers.
4: Right. Well, that's how we get the help.
3: That's right. It's, you know, it's all of our community, all the people in the parish, you know, do come and volunteer. Even if it's 2 hours, if it's 10 hours, if you're there all weekend long, everybody does what they can. We've got, you can be served by Yaya, or you can be served by one of the 12-year-olds, you know, they have the frappes and they have the milkshakes. And it's so nice to see everybody doing their part. And that again goes back to our culture.
4: And it benefits, I mean, granted, this is the biggest fundraiser for our cathedral. If it wasn't for the monies that we bring in and our sponsors that have helped us each and every year, I really do have to thank our sponsors. You know, we have gold, silver, and bronze sponsors, but if it wasn't for their caring and their generosity, we wouldn't be able to bring a lot of this to you. And in February, when we have our first planning meeting, the biggest thing is trying to figure out where we have to land price-wise so we don't hurt the people that are coming in.
3: Right.
4: I mean, you know, you go out to dinner these days and you have one cocktail and not even an appetizer, but you're dropping $100. Mm-hmm. And then we try to keep it so it's affordable. I don't want to sound like a commercial, but
3: no, but I think that it's just, you know, we're aware as a community of rising gas prices, rising electric rates, all of every day to day budgets that everybody has to have. So I think it's just, you know, part of the goodness of our community too, that we want to make sure that this is an event that everybody can come to, because it's a free event.
4: Absolutely.
3: You don't have to pay any admission.
4: You know, you may have to park a little bit around there because parking has always been an issue, but we do have off-site parking at the McDonough School and at the Derryfield parking lot, and a shuttle that'll run between those two areas, and the shuttles will be there Friday from 6 to 10 and Saturday and Sunday all day.
3: Yep.
4: So, I mean, and Marga, if I may, I really want to thank our neighbors.

0: neighbors around the campus and around the cathedral, because, you know, for 3 or 4 or 5 or 8 days they're putting up with us setting up and and taking down and all that, and without their patience and cooperation and graciousness, yes, we wouldn't be able to do this. But, you know, one of these days there's going to come a time where Glendy is just too big.
1: Mm-hmm.
0: And, you know, trying to look towards the future. I mean, we have different Greek festivals all around.
1: We
0: us.
1: Do. Yeah.
0: And everybody, you know, the pool might be getting smaller. The pool isn't getting any larger. But if it wasn't for Southern New Hampshire, Manchester, and its contiguous communities that come to this all the time. But, you know, something we like to say, we've got the best food.
1: So yeah. It's all right. Well, it's all right. That's just pride.
0: Yeah, right.
1: That's pride. Well, that's okay to have pride.
0: I think so, but, you know, we're talking about being a church.
1: Yes. I also feel, though, you know, it always surprises me when I do bump into somebody who has not been to Glendy. And I do encourage you, if you are one of those people, to please come. And, you know, you don't have to spend any money at all. You can just enjoy the atmosphere.
0: Absolutely.
1: And walk around. There are raffles, there's pastries, and the shopping has really expanded inside our community center.
0: It really has. I mean, and a few years ago we made a change. Instead of going and finding our own wares to sell at, you know, our Aegean market, mm-hmm, Taste and Art of Greece, which is a locally owned Manchester company from a lovely lady, Elaine Cetus, and her husband, Ted Cetus. We invited them in, and a portion of their sales come back to the church.
1: Yep.
0: And that was, you know, a major, major change.
1: Yeah.
0: And we don't know what we're looking at in the future. I mean, you know, find somebody in a blue shirt that says staff that looks harried and frenzied when they're walking around, and tell us the good and the bad. You know, what can we do different?
1: Yeah,
0: because we're always looking for ideas.
1: Sure. Yeah. I think that's too how it's grown, because the more we expanded, the more that, you know, our community worked to try to make it a well-oiled machine, adding the shuttle service. Adding oil, olive
0: chaos.
1: Oil.
0: Yeah, it's controlled chaos.
1: We have olive oil going through
0: there
1: our
0: go.
1: Veins
0: That's
1: too.
0: Even funny.
1: But it, you know, it's, you see people working hard, but playing hard too, with smiles on their faces, and people that walk through and just enjoy. There's face painting. There's so many things for the kids. It's truly a family event, which I think has been part of the reason why it has grown. You know, you come for the food, but then you stay for the fun.
0: And you touch on the kids. I mean, you know, granted, communities are getting smaller, and, you know, everybody's talking about populations getting smaller and all that, and we've got an aging population, but I think it's important. I mean, we saw growing up,
1: mm-hmm,
0: what our parents and our grandparents and our uncles were doing for nothing,
1: mm-hmm,
0: you know, and working their tails off for nothing, and instilling that in us, and you see that. A lot of people complain about, well, look at the kids these days, and blah, millennials and whatever they are these, mm-hmm, days. And, you know, okay, I'm dating myself. And but they're there to help. I mean,
1: yeah. They do. And I think it's important to perpetuate that. Again, that goes back to our culture and our community. But it's nice to see, you know, the kids working alongside their parents, their grandparents, their cousins. They're working with their peers, and they see and learn very quickly why we do it.
0: And, you know, you look
1: at... It's refreshing.
0: Yeah. You look at the work ethic and, you know, let's put it this way. Manchester, the city of Manchester was built by immigrants,
1: mm-hmm,
0: for immigrants,
1: yes,
0: right? And I don't know how old it is anymore or anything like that, but you look at the different church fairs and all that stuff around. We try to take care of ourselves.
1: Yes.
0: We're not looking for handouts.
1: Nope.
0: Everybody tries to do from their own. And again, I mean, if it wasn't for the Manchester community, and you know, people will complain, well, you stressed on Manchester too much. Well, if it wasn't for Manchester, these 15 or 20,000 people that walk through our little corner right there wouldn't be there.
1: That's true.
0: You know?
1: That's true. And we have a lot of people that are happy to help us. And we, you know, Manchester Fire is there all weekend with their truck. We've got Manchester Police.
0: Manchester Fire. I had a wonderful conversation with Nick Macris today, who will be setting up his tent right next door to the WZID tent.
1: That's right.
0: And every year, folks, since they've been there, I think it's been 4 or 5 years now, they pass the boot for muscular dystrophy, and every year we try to set a new record for their donations and all that. So, I mean, it comes back down to community again.
1: It does. It does.
0: So, I mean, we're happy to have them there. We thank Manchester Police. We try to be a good neighbor. We have crossing guards. There is a small handicap parking behind us that if you don't have a handicap plate or a placard, you're not getting in.
1: Right. No,
0: you're not getting in.
1: You know, we want to keep it special for people that you know, don't have, that have mobility issues and don't have the access that they would normally have.
0: Yeah.
1: So, yeah, we work hard to protect that. And I think that that's important because everybody should have access to Glendee and be
0: Absolutely.
1: Able to get there. And we, you know, I think you mentioned too, we also have a philanthropic part of this as, you know, there is some food, there are some things that we donate at the end of Glendee.
0: Oh, yeah. I mean, we take it to different areas that since COVID, things have changed.
1: Sure.
0: With being able to give food away and to bring to different
1: pantries
0: and places where the disadvantaged go for their meal or their one meal of the day or two meals of the day, that we do our best to try to give that out and to spread our, I don't want to say philanthropy, but you know, it's better to
1: sharing.
0: Go to somebody than
1: sharing.
0: Throw it away.
1: We don't, I think that's where you're going, is that we don't want to throw it away.
0: Right. And you know, smart management would say, well, order enough so you sell out. But you know, what happens when you have that one customer that says, I want one more lampshade?
1: Yeah.
0: Well, here, have a piece of chicken instead, you know?
1: Not really the Greek mentality. Right. We overdo everything.
0: Yeah, absolutely.
1: In a good way.
0: But you know, Glendee affords us to be able to extend our giving because at the end of every year, we take a look at, okay, how much money did we bring in? Just like everybody else.
1: Yeah.
0: How much money did
1: we
0: bring in? How much money went out?
1: Mm-hmm.
0: Is there some left over here that we can pass along to different areas?
1: Yes.
0: Inside New, in and around Manchester.
1: Local.
0: And we do that. And I don't want to start naming who we do because I'm going to forget somebody and they're going to get mad.
1: Or somebody's
0: going to say, you know, well, why aren't you giving to us? I mean, we try to be as philanthropic as we possibly can. But on just a quick little side note, is this year, like happened 4 years ago, or our new priest will be coming in on Glendee too, Father Nicholas Livingston, who's coming to us from Woburn, Massachusetts.
1: Mm-hmm.
0: He's going to jump right in.
1: Jump
0: and be
1: right
0: there.
1: In the water.
0: So you know, come on in. The water's fine, Father. We're expecting you.
1: Mm-hmm.
0: So, I mean, we'd love to have you welcome him
1: to meet him. And, you know, I think it's interesting to watch when a church is assigned a new priest and they bring their family, to see them enjoy this spectacular event called Glendee, because you're meeting everybody. It's like going to the family reunion.
0: Yeah, and I gotta say that when the board of directors first met Father Nicholas, he prides himself. There were 15 or 16 people in the room, and he asked everybody to just, you know, say your name and how long you've been there and all that stuff. And then he went around the entire room without writing anything down and named everybody. So,
1: Whoa.
0: You know, I was pretty impressed by that.
1: He's got superpowers.
0: So now we're really going to test him on the Glendee. Say, I'm so-and-so from where? So.
1: That's fantastic. And, you know, we do have quite a large cathedral. We have... You know, a lot of parishioners in our cathedral too. So, you know, our priest is a very busy person.
0: Oh, he certainly is. And you know, I don't know if your listeners are aware, and I was unaware of it, but Orthodoxy, it doesn't have to be Greek Orthodoxy, but it's, you know, one of the fastest rising religions in the country right now.
1: I did not know that either.
0: So I don't, you know, listen, when we're at the cathedral and you would mention the politicians that'll come by and, you know, they're not carrying their signs and saying, vote for me, vote for me, vote for me. They're there to help us.
1: They're visiting
0: but, and helping, you know, we try to stay apolitical.
1: Yes.
0: You know?
1: Yes.
0: Given the climates, and I don't care if you're red or blue or purple, we're there to feed you and for you to get out, go out of there saying, oh, I really shouldn't have eaten that second lampshade. We want you to. But
1: but again, that goes back to our community, our environment. This is not, this isn't a political event. It's just, it's an event that's a magnet.
0: Right.
1: It is a magnet to community leaders. It's a magnet to politicians. It's a magnet to our neighborhoods. You know, our kids and families who want to come and enjoy the culture for the weekend. And I think that that's, and you can learn about the culture. You can learn about the church. Everything is open and free. And you can ask anybody, like you said, the blue shirts. You'll see the blue shirts running around. The Glendy staff, I have my own. Well, that's 46. From last year. Yeah. This year is the 47th. And, you know, you can just strike up a conversation about whatever you want. It's nice, I think, to have an environment like that, that is upbeat with good food and good smells and good music and just relaxed.
0: That, you know, you just touched upon something. I got to tell you that the first time that when I came back to Manchester to help at Glendy, I called a mutual friend of ours and I said, hey, I want to help at Glendy. And she said, show up at the back door of the church at 5:30 on a Friday morning. And I said, what? Yeah, okay, 5:30 on a Friday morning. And so by the time I left there, it was Sunday afternoon at 5:30. And I had never had so much fun. I've never been so tired.
1: Yeah.
0: I never felt such accomplishment. But, you know, when things start winding down on Sunday afternoon and you just see people still smiling. Yeah, you know something, there are going to be times when you're going to wig out or things like that. But, it, you know, when you're still smiling and you sit down and say, okay, that was a job well done.
1: Yes.
0: And then trying, my biggest thing is going around and trying to thank everybody.
1: Yes, and that's a big task.
0: You can't get there. But for the people that have been coming to meetings since February that, you know, throw in their, I don't want to say 2 cents because it's more like $2.
1: Yeah.
0: And trying to get 15 Greeks to agree on one thing, never mind. I mean, but
1: it's an interesting meeting.
0: It pulls together and we're happy to do it.
1: Yeah. We used to be cash only. Then we finally introduced credit cards so our lines would go faster. You know, we try to keep up with technology as best we can. It's like I said, the machine every year gets oiled again. We try to work out the bumps like any business does, but it just comes down to being a community event. So have some patience.
0: There's always something. And you know, the move towards a cashless society and the fees we get charged, we don't add to the fees.
1: Right.
0: Whatever the fee is to us, that's what we charge for your debit or your credit card. But we are happy to take either one or cash.
1: Yes.
0: We are,
1: yes, or cash. And, you know, when people line up, that line can sometimes wind around and down towards Hanover Street, too. So, again, that's why I always say pack your patience. I guarantee you'll be entertained while you're waiting in line for your good food. But it is one of the happiest weekends for us at St. George's Greek Orthodox Cathedral. It's Glendy, a celebration of Greek culture and heritage. There's free admission, free shuttle. So if you want to park off-site at McDonough School or Deerfield Park in the lot there, you will see the shuttle that's going to be running, you said, Friday, 6 to 10 p.m., and then all day Saturday and Sunday. Right. And come one, come all, and enjoy.
0: And bring your appetite.
1: And bring your appetite. That's right. Opa. 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
3: 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But nobody ever mentions that.
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0: sir?
1: Hey, I'm pretty good. I got to work more of those into my conversation, you know?
0: You got to have some good ones. I mean, you find it, you know, like the Kentucky, the Carolinas, they actually have the better witticisms. When you get into Alabama and Louisiana, one, you have to get past, am I understanding what they're saying? And then their witticisms are really pretty harsh when you think about it. So
1: they're very cutting.
0: Yeah.
1: The southern, deep south is much more cutting. The upper south is more genteel.
0: Oh, yeah.
1: And in their insults. It's much more of a bless your heart kind of thing.
0: Oh, yeah.
1: yeah, but the I can't do the Deep South witticisms. Those are just, you got to have a special talent for that.
0: Yeah, my dad's from West Virginia, and he calls it the South, and I remind him that, you know, it doesn't really work that way. But he had that kind of kind of Carolina accent to him, simply because that's how West Virginia kind of flowed. And he always

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1: And won Manchester, but not by enough.
2: No.
1: But she won Portsmouth. That was the one that really kind of surprised me. Stephanie Sheen's from Portsmouth. Stephanie Sheen served as a city councilor and head of the police commission in Portsmouth, and she lost her own city. that was pretty funny, pretty unexpected. But when you look at how it broke down, you know, you can go through all the towns and say, well, you know, Mara Sullivan's margin wasn't big enough here or there, and she needed to do better. Like Mara Sullivan just didn't clean up in the areas where she needed to clean up. But I think a couple of things about that race that are just big picture important. Mm-hmm. One is Shaheen was supposed to clobber all challengers because of her name and the pedigree and the fundraising.
2: Right.
1: And it was a very close race because Sullivan ran as Ji Shaheen. And Stephanie Shaheen ran as, I don't know, maybe, you know, pick your sort of not all the way to Bernie, but closer to Bernie.
2: Right.
1: Carol Shea Porter, maybe. And she won. Ji Shaheen was the one, she was the Democrat who showed Democrats in New Hampshire how to win elections statewide.
2: Right.
1: She was the one. She defined the modern New Hampshire Democrat as moderate, can talk in a way that Granite Staters understand, isn't too far left, is separated from the rest of her party leadership, even though she votes totally reliable Democrat.
2: Right.
1: She comes across as more moderate. And that's what Mara Sullivan ran as. And Stephanie Sheheen realized, if I run as that, I'm toast because the party has shifted so far left. So when Stephanie Sheheen embraced, Medicare for All, she said, I'm with Bernie Sanders.
2: Oh, yeah.
1: What? You know, so she pulled out this win, I think, in the end, partly because of her name. I do think the name helps, but partly because she skewed to the left at the last minute and said, look, I'm going to go where the party is. And it's sort of like Republicans in the last decade who were, you know, more or less traditional Republicans reading, you know, sticking their finger in the wind and going, oh, wait, I got to be more MAGA to win this thing. And that leads me to the other interesting point, which is in the first congressional district Republican race and in the U.S. Senate Republican primary, the two candidates endorsed by Trump won. And that's what so many people outside of New Hampshire are focused on. But neither of those candidates ran as MAGA.
2: Correct.
1: I think that's really important. Both of them criticized tariffs. Both of them created some distance. And neither of them cozied up super hard to Trump. I mean, in the debate, like DiLorenzo a couple of times, not just in the debate, but throughout the campaign, people thought that he was tripped up by not fully hugging Trump.
2: Mm-hmm.
1: And he made a point of saying, yeah, you know, I support a lot of Trump's policies, but I don't support a lot of his other policies. And same thing with Sununu. They created some distance from Trump, and they, on the issues that they campaigned on, they're much more traditional Reaganite Republicans.
2: Correct.
1: And they won handily both those races.
2: Mm-hmm.
1: I think that's noteworthy. And partly because, you know, just it shows that Trump's kind of loosening a little bit on, yeah, you have to bow down to me and kiss the ring at every single instance for me to support you. But also, the party is, or Trump's not popular.
2: Yeah.
1: Right now, across the board. He's popular among Republicans.
2: Sure.
1: But I think even Republicans are going, I mean, look at the UNH polling and other polling on tariffs. Tariffs
2: are not popular.
1: They're unpopular in New Hampshire. You know, Trump campaigned on affordability.
2: Mm-hmm.
1: He fixed the disastrous Biden policies that drove

0: inflation sky high. He and the Congress addressed that, but then he pursued policies that are themselves inflationary mm-hmm. and that have made people, you know, feel like they're like the economy's running away from them and they're not catching up. And that's true in the polling in New Hampshire. And I think that's made a lot of people, I think you're seeing independent voters in particular, Democrats for sure, but even a large chunk of Republicans second guess the whole Trump economic agenda, the tariffs, the, you know, entire, like, we're just going to stand across the globe whacking people with a stick, is not working out so well for the economy. And people are internalizing that. And when they see Republicans pushing back against tariffs, pushing back against the war in Iran, pushing back against things that are pushing prices up.
1: Yeah.
0: I think they like that.
1: Yeah. The interesting thing, too, is that, you know, a lot of Americans, a lot of granite staters are concerned about, you know, unfair trade deals. And I think that can be a separate conversation. I truly think it can be outside of the tariff conversation. But, Joe, I got to ask you, you know, you've been through this for a few times as well. Do you think that the Republican candidates, as particularly Sununu and DiLorenzo, have taken the Trump albatross off their neck? But the Democrats still have the DSA albatross around their neck, the way they ran. I don't know if Chris Pappas necessarily, but, you know, he has it wasn't close, but, you know, 45,000 people did not vote for him in a turnout that he managed to get a lot of votes. But still, that is an albatross that, you know, the party is. I think the Democrats have a heavier albatross around their neck right now.
0: I think we'll see in November. You know, Manzer getting almost 33% of the vote, 45,000, that's big. And the fact that she didn't endorse, she's holding her voter. This is a hostage negotiation in the U.S. Senate right now. She says in her concession speech, you know, barely concession speech, yeah, he won. I'll congratulate him. But when I call him, I'm going to tell him all the things he has to do
1: correct.
0: To earn these 45,000 votes.
1: Mm-hmm.
0: And I think that's pretty funny because she says, look, Trump is the big threat. We have to push back against Trump and we have to beat Sununu. But first, I'm going to make sure that Chris Pappas aligns with my issues. And that's more important to me, basically, than beating the Republican. And I think that's really telling about mm-hmm. how the DSA types work. She's going to try to wring some policy concessions out of him. She's going to try to force him to the left. And that's a big mistake.
1: Oh, yeah.
0: And, you know, I think this is going to be interesting. So we'll see. She could still cause problems for him by being a sort of leader of the progressive left if she chooses to do that in the next few months and push him and harangue him publicly on Medicare for All and all these issues that she wants to push him to the left on, while Republicans are going to line up behind Sununu. So mm-hmm. the general election is going to be the tell, though, because if she or the general party nationally paints Pappas too much with the far left brush, that could be the margin. You know, I think the general wisdom is Pappas is the favorite right now because Trump's so unpopular.
1: Right.
0: But what we have is two nominees who push back against the most unpopular parts of their party. Sununu pushed back against Trump,
1: mm-hmm.
0: and Pappas pushed back against the DSA, and they're going to try to run as total individuals who aren't beholden to those least popular parts of their party. The problem for Sununu is the least popular part of his party is in charge.
1: Right.
0: So that's going to be maybe a little bit harder to do. But Pappas hasn't, you know, he's tried to thread the needle there, but he hasn't been super aggressive about pushing the far left away. And I think he's going to have to try to do that some more. So I think it's an open question as to which is the bigger albatross.
1: Right. I think that's an interesting point, too, before we take our break, too, Drew. And I think, you know, once again, this Senate race is going to be pretty tight. I think, you know, John Sununu has a successful story to tell. Even though he lost his reelection bid for Senate, there were some really key things that especially the pressure points we're feeling today that he advocated for back then. So I think that he has a decent story to tell, and that might be the winner for him. And, of course, that first congressional district, Drew, is it's been winnable for Republicans for a while,

0: It's within striking distance in that regard, and I think that once again, more Sullivan, I believe, would have been the tougher candidate, and I think that there's some vulnerabilities in Stephanie Shaheen that DiLorenzo can take advantage of.
1: Yeah, I thought so too. I'm not sure. I'm undecided. I feel like the Shaheen name just carries a lot of weight and lot of money. And this is going to be a very expensive race. You're going to have, although Sullivan, honestly, she outraised Shaheen, so that was surprising. But I again, in this particular climate, given this midterm with Trump as president and his poll numbers are in the 30s, I would give the edge to Democrats across the board.
0: Mm-hmm.
1: Right now, I think Republicans got to work really, really hard to overcome the Trump anchor that's dragging the party down right now.
0: Yeah, I think you make a really good point, too. Once again, we're talking to Drew Klein. Hey, Drew, if I wanted to find out more about the Josiah Bartlett Center for Public Policy, how would I do that, sir?
1: Well, you and everyone in New Hampshire should go to jbartlett.org right now during the break and sign up for our newsletter.
0: And do that in a trust writing.
1: We have all of our New Hampshire analysis on state and local public policy and how to think about that and what the tax spending is and all that kind of stuff on our website, and you can get weekly updates.
0: Best stuff ever. And I love it when it just falls in my lap, too. I don't have to go out searching for it, so I can keep my bathrobe on. Hey, guys, we're going to take a break. Yeah, we're going to take a break. We're going to go back with Drew Klein, of course. We are going to talk about, you know, I don't know what we call it, trade war or whatever this thing is that is going on between Canada and the United States. This is going to be an issue in the general election, folks. Trust me on that one. Let's go ahead and take a break. We'll come right back with Drew on WFEA's The Morning Update.
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1: And welcome back to WFEA. My name is Jeff Chittister. Don't forget to join us for the morning update. Of course, one of our regular guests, none other than Drew Klein. He joins us on Wednesday morning at 7 o'clock. You can always call 603-669-1370 if you have a question for myself or Drew Klein. We continue our conversation with Drew Klein. In particular, we look at the recent conflict going on between Canada and the United States regarding levies, taxes, or tariffs, whatever they're being called. You know, what impact do they have? How long do we think this is going to work out? And are we actually achieving anything? Is even Canada achieving anything with this conflict going on? So Drew and I take a look at that and talk a little bit more about some of the things we should be concerned about here in New Hampshire. All right, Drew, let's talk about this. I think you and I, as far as the radio airwaves, have been the only ones really talking about, you know, tariffs in general, the disruption it causes within the confidence of the economy and especially business owners. And of course, that the people who consume these goods, they realize what's going on here. This one is getting if we didn't think it was nasty already, this is nasty. This is getting pretty brutal now.
2: It's inexplicable. the idea that Canada is somehow ripping us off and being bullying, basically, right? So Trump's framed this as like, oh, Canada's picking on us. Canada's bullying. Canada's ripping us off. We have to fight back. It's just such preposterous nonsense. We had a trade deal with Canada and Mexico that was actually pretty great for the U.S. economy and for New Hampshire. And, you know, we kind of squandered it to get in this stupid fight. Canada's done retaliatory tariffs, 50% on steel, aluminum, iron, milk, golf clubs, t-shirts, furniture, like a lot of stuff that we send over there, 25% tariffs on a range of other things, 15% on other stuff. Look, New Hampshire, surprisingly, our biggest trading partner is Germany, our biggest export partner. But second is Canada. Last year, we exported about $800 million in goods to Canada.
1: Wow.
2: This year, our exports to Canada are down by about 25%. That's pretty bad. That affects jobs. That affects the ability of companies to hire and to invest. And a lot of the companies that export to Canada, obviously we have some pretty big companies, the Zoo, BAE Systems, 6-Hour, but we have a lot of small companies that export to Canada. And we have a lot of small companies that import from Canada. And my favorite example, which I'm sure we talked about, you know, when this first started a while back, was maple syrup producers. Most of the lines and, you know, infrastructure for syrup production, it is made in Canada because they're the experts on it. And that's where most of the manufacturing is. And it's very difficult, if not impossible, to get a lot of that stuff made in the USA because it's just not available. And so this stuff hurts small New Hampshire businesses, and it's a preposterous trade war. It makes no sense. It's economically destructive, like all trade wars are. And so we've got this situation that we're all sort of being held hostage in the United States to Trump's ego and his baffling and inexplicable belief that when we send money abroad to buy stuff, the money just vanishes.
1: Right.
2: And it's lost. He's said that multiple times, over and over and over again. He says, when we buy stuff from abroad, we lose. We give them money. Where does it go? Now, Trump is not dumb. He's not a stupid guy.
1: No.
2: I don't know that he actually thinks that way. Right. I think he thinks other people think that way. Maybe he does think that way. I don't know. But the important thing is his policies are based on this idea that when you buy something from somebody else, you get nothing in return. Your money just disappears. And that's not how it works. We get stuff. And when we trade with Canada, we trade with the U.S. dollars. And so what happens to those U.S. dollars? Well, the Canadians have to then spend them in America or trade them back to, they don't just disappear into Canada. It's an insane way to look at trade, but that's how the president does. And he's picked this trade war in Canada for inexplicable reasons, and we're all paying the price. And so you look at the UNH polls, and this is really telling. A Business and Industry Association did a UNH survey on people's business confidence.

0: 25% of Granite Staters think that their personal finances are better than last year. It's right around 25%.
1: Okay.
0: And about that same percentage expect their personal finances to be better next year. That's where we are going into the general election. So to the extent that people blame Trump for the economy and for their personal finances being bad and for gas prices going up, for grocery prices going up, none of these tariffs and this war in Iran help any of that.
1: Right.
0: All they do is make it worse. And that's the biggest reason why Republicans face just a major, major challenge in November. And at this point, I think it's baked in, and it's going to be very difficult to overcome that.
1: Well, it's interesting, too, is because, you know, Mark Carney, is his popularity in Canada is super high. It's about plus 70% on this. In particular, you know, Bessent spoke over the weekend, Drew, basically saying that one of their concerns is, and this is always a concern, that, you know, they are getting products from China, and they may be rebranding them or kind of trying to circumvent the trade war we're having with China right now. But yet, that's never been part of the any agreement they're trying to sign. I mean, that's not part of the document that they're trying to sign. Are tariffs just, you know, when you think about it too, Drew, tariffs are never easy to explain to people in general. They just know, no matter how hard we try to explain, he tries to explain it, there's just this negative part of tariffs, period. They understand that part.
0: People are coming around to this idea because they're seeing it in real life. You can tell people all day long that a foreigner pays a tariff. That's a lie, and that's not true. Mm-hmm. It's paid on importation. So tariff is the tax that's imposed on the product.
2: Correct.
0: By the importer, not the manufacturer. So when you order anything from overseas, you pay the tariff. And that's reflected in prices. Reality will win this argument. Reality, people are seeing these prices go up.
1: Right.
0: They understand it. And you can't spin your way out of it at this point.
1: No. And once again, I think this is just, they're going into the fall with a lot of these obstacles, and they're going to have to spend a lot of money if they think they have to try to explain that, because they can't ignore it. That's for sure. Drew, we're actually up against a hard clock. Always good stuff. Remind people once again, if they want to find out more about Josiah Bartlett Center for Public Policy, how can they do that?
0: jbartlett.org. Go and read all of our fun policy posts.
1: Well, you write really well, so it works out really well. Drew, thanks for joining us this morning. We'll chat with you again.
0: All right. See you.
1: Outstanding. Once again, Drew Klein from Josiah Bartlett Center for Public Policy. Let's go take a break.
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5: 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Archives of the show over there. Also, the Listen Live button. Click right on it. You can listen to us anywhere you are. One of the great things about our show are the regular guests that we have on. We're pleased to be joined by this gentleman once a month, Simon Hankinson. Of course, you've seen him on Fox News. You've seen him on Newsmax. You've read him in numerous publications. Simon and I actually had an opportunity to talk about really the madness that is going on with illegal aliens being able to obtain CDL licenses and then going out on our roadways, including Granite State roadways, and frankly, not only causing accidents, but killing people. What's behind it, and why are these states allowing this to happen? Simon, how are you this morning?
6: I'm doing great. Just got back from vacation, so back in the swamp.
5: Oh, where'd you go?
6: I went to England.
5: Oh, nice. This is a good time to go to England, actually.
6: It is. School's back, so it's a little less crowded. I got caught in that, I don't know if it made the news here, but Heathrow Airport got shut down for like a half a day. And oh my goodness, we were on the tarmac 4 hours. It was a mess. But otherwise, I got to hike Hadrian's Wall, which I've never done, and it's well worth doing.
5: Nice. Always good. Hey, you know, remind people every once in a while, somebody, you know, people who pay attention to the guests we have on, they'll say, geez, I really like that Simon guy. I like, they mention a couple other people they like, but they say, what do you know about him? And I go, okay, well, we post that up often, but tell people a little bit about your background.
6: Wow. The short version is I was born in England, lived in France for a while as a kid, moved here just about the bicentennial, and I became citizen. I've had a bunch of different jobs, drove a cab, was a lawyer, but my longest was a foreign service officer. I was overseas for 20 of those years, 8 in Africa, about 4 in Asia, 6 in Europe, and then only 3 in D.C., and retired in 2022 to work at the Heritage Foundation. That's the potted bio.
5: That's it. And you also have a little soil here in New Hampshire, so that's always awesome as well. You know, Simon, you just sent me this story, and what's really interesting about this story is we have been on these types of stories for some time, especially when we look at CDL licenses, and really it we talk about the fraud that is in other areas, that it's the usual states that are committing these frauds in other areas, but the CDL licenses have become not only at critical mass, but now tragedy across the board. This story, of course, has confirmed that a truck driver charged in the deadly collision in Ohio is an illegal alien from India unleashed by the Biden regime. The horrific tragedy unfolded around 9 p.m. on September 2nd. You know, we talked about it here because Massachusetts is one of the states that is resisting turning over its records to the Transportation Department. They're going to lose in court. Interstate Commerce is the purview of Washington, D.C. When you issue those licenses, you're telling other states that they have been duly licensed, that they passed their exams, that they're capable of reading English, and they understand the road signs, and they've been trained in numerous hours to drive these big 80,000-ton vehicles. And yet, you know, it's orange man bad. So anything he wants from some of these states, and you know the states, Simon, it's Massachusetts.

0: Massachusetts, it's California, it's Colorado, it's Illinois, it's Washington and Oregon are all resisting this, but then with these tragedies keep happening over and over again.
1: Yeah, this is one thing. I mean, a lot of things to be sad about today. We've got a bunch of struggles to wage at the same time. But it really saddens and sickens me that we are so divided politically, people can't agree on the absolute basics. Like, if you put someone in charge of a vehicle, they should be sober, they should understand how to drive that vehicle, and they should be licensed. And the way the those states have, well, first of all, the way the Biden administration just simply released millions of people into the country with absolutely no idea who they were. They could be terrorists, they could be criminals, they could have drunk driving records in their home countries, we don't know. And then that you would have states give them licenses to drive big rigs with no English, and as you say, no test to make sure that they can actually drive those vehicles. I've driven in India. I used to commute to work in New Delhi, and I've driven all over at least the north part of the country in the day. It is a different environment, okay? Now, maybe it's changed a bit in 25 years. I doubt it.
0: Nope.
1: I had a taxi driver who would turn his lights off at night on mountain roads because he thought that it used up more of the more gas, okay? You had zero inspections. You had vehicles with bald tires. You had vehicles, trucks that were overloaded to a point where no state in the United States would allow them on a major road. So, yeah, is it possible that you have people coming from India or Pakistan and many other countries who can learn to be truck drivers in the United States? Absolutely, of course. But you do not assume that from the get-go. You have absolutely no idea what their driving record was like back home. And unless they can communicate in English with the cops and pass the test, in the same way that any American citizen or legal immigrant would, they should not be allowed to drive these trucks. And I think the one that we just discussed was about the fifth time an Indian who was released at the border during the Biden years was allowed to drive a truck and killed American citizens or immigrants.
0: Yeah, and I want to start seeing some heavy damage done to companies that allow this, heavy penalties against states who keep allowing this. The fact that they won't turn those records over to the Department of Transportation so they can start sifting through. I don't know if you followed this, too. It's amazing to me how many drivers they have been able to get. And now we're having conversations here in New Hampshire because Massachusetts is one of those states in which there are dubious CDL licenses.
1: Yeah, I mean, Massachusetts is just so ideologically driven. It's like Rhode Island and so many other states where they put politics and ideology, left-wing ideology, ahead of everything else. It comes to gender ideology and protecting children. They put the ideology ahead of protecting women and girls from having men in their jails if they're unfortunate enough to be in jail, or boys or men on their playing fields. And things like this, they don't even want to work with the federal government to carry out legal, lawful deportations that are due process against aliens who are here illegally, even sometimes when those are violent and dangerous felons. They'd rather release them out of the streets of Boston or Providence and hope for the best.
0: Yeah, you bring up a really good point. We posted Simon's information up online as well, but I think the other thing is, as we move on to some of the other stories, hey, before I let you go, I do want to talk about 9/11 in a little bit here and get your reflections. But, you were over in England. I watch a lot of foreign news services, and I've been watching really what's going on in the UK. The fact that, that you're seeing, thousands of young male migrants, that's what we're calling them, from really high crime, these low-trust societies, they're just literally invading England right now. They already did that. You and I talked about what happened with Spain territory, but you can see it in the videos and the conversation that many British citizens are having. They're beyond the breaking point now. It's just frightening what has happened to their nation.
1: Yeah, I mean, like I said, I was born there. My family mostly still live there. My ancestors go back to Edward the Confessor, over 1,000 years.
0: Wow.
1: It breaks my heart to see what they've done in really just a generation. When I left, the country was about 90% indigenous, and now it's about 70%, and indigenous English, Irish, Scots, Welsh are going to be a minority within my children's lifetime at the current rate. And you can argue whether that's a good or bad thing, but in the short term, it is absolutely a bad thing to be letting tens of thousands of young men from countries with high crime rates and low trust into the country, zero background checks, and an asylum system that, frankly, is not working.
0: No.
1: There was a report in the Times where a whistleblower said that in their estimation, only about 1%, 1 out of 100 of the asylum claims are legitimate. The rest are fake. You have Pakistanis claiming to be gay, and they all use the same letter. They all claim there's one a joke going around because so many people claim that they slept with the same famous person in Bangladesh, I believe it was. These claims are all bogus, and yet it takes them years to get them through the system. They get to appeal, and then often they get to stay, even if they are ordered removed, just like often happened in the United States. So, yeah, it's heartbreaking to see what's happening. People are fed up, but when you have a government that's in power and is dependent on votes from particularly the Muslim immigrant bloc, like 95% of whom I think vote for Labor, they're not going to change.
0: Well, you know, what I did notice is too, you know, when we looked at the Spain, you saw whole populations of Spanish, especially Spanish men, really start pushing out these people who had somehow find their way into these little villages. These villages that really only have about 100 people or so. And now we're starting to see that in England too, where, you know, you're really starting to see the populace. I don't know how long they can withstand that though, because they're the ones getting arrested. And it just, you know, I think that, you know, it certainly isn't as bad in this country. There are some pockets certainly, but you know, it is frightening when you deprive your own nation's people their rights in order to allow people who certainly aren't coming there to assimilate or to bring, you know, to be a benefit to that society. It just, the alliance is really confusing.
1: Yeah, I mean, there's an article in the Washington Post of all places, and a historian admitted, that now they're finally starting to, that all the research is in, and the average illegal immigrant and legal immigrant coming these days to Western societies is actually a net drain on the treasury. They're not contributing more than they're taking out. And in terms of crime, there's a young woman, I can't remember where I saw this, it was on Twitter somewhere, but she was asking, look, if when you look at the British government, the American government websites, they talk about traveling to places like Pakistan, Afghanistan. Obviously, yep. Afghanistan would be a high risk place to go. But all kinds of countries, North Africa, where they say, you know, don't travel if you're a single female, dress very conservatively, never travel alone, be careful at night because you're quite likely to be sexually harassed at best, sexually assaulted at worst. And yet at the same time, we are admitting tens of thousands of young men from these exact same societies. Correct. Does anyone get the disconnect? And I know people in villages like Piddington, this little village that's going to have 1,000 asylum seekers, young men again, in a village of, I think, 200 or 300, they get it, but they don't vote Labor.
0: Nope.
1: So, you know, it's a bit like when the government in Texas and Arizona, they sent people by bus to Martha's Vineyard to say, hey, this is your problem too today. The Labor government in Britain is sending and setting up these migrant centers in places that don't vote for them, cynically.
0: Right. And once again, the corporate media is absent not only on that truck driver story you and I talked about and the CDL problem here in the United States, but they're absent on that as well. We're talking to Simon Hankinson. Hey, you and I don't talk about the Royals that often. You know, it is a fascinating topic, but, you know, it is interesting to watch how Harry and Meghan, I don't even know. I've watched a few stories from the English broadcasting stations, and it depends on which one I land on. A little snarky about their return. How do you explain that story? What are some of the things that, you know, that you think some of our listeners should be aware of with that story?
1: I put that in kind of as a joke. I'm glad you picked up on it, though. Look, you know, I think Montecito is breathing a sigh of relief. That's where my wife grew up. That these two are going back to the UK, or going to the UK in Meghan's case. They're just not a particularly popular couple. Look, I get it's tough to be what they call the spare. You know, you have the heir and the spare. And William is going to be king. And Harry, you know, unless there's, God forbid, some kind of accident, well, it would have to be a pretty huge accident because he's like, you know, 30th in line for the throne at this point.
0: Yeah.
1: In the past, people in his position have to find something to do. Former Prince Andrew was in the military, he was a pilot, and then he really didn't know what to do with himself. The Queen gave him a job in which he got into all kinds of trouble flying around the world trying to encourage investment. But still, you know, you have a title, you have money, you could live some kind of meaningful life. Princess Anne has been exemplary in that regard.
0: Oh, yeah.
1: But I think that this couple kind of marks the change of the royal family, or at least the possible avenue towards Kardashianism versus the approach that I think King Charles and Prince William are taking to be more traditional monarchs, to support the things that make Great Britain still great, and its history and its traditions, and to be monarchs for all the people and not, you know, movie stars. But I think these two really wanted to be, they wanted to have the royal titles, but get to live like, you know, Hollywood celebrities, and it doesn't work that way.
0: No, it doesn't. I think, you know, when you look back in the 60s, how the royals acted, some of the royals, it, once again, we find ourselves in that same position. It is fascinating for us in the States to look at how that plays out. Hey, Simon, let's go take a break. I do want to come back, talk a little bit about student visas, and also get your sense. Tomorrow is 9/11 anniversary. You know, you've been on the world stage, and certainly during that time period, what that looks like from many different perspectives. So let's take a break. We'll come back with Simon Hankinson. We'll do that next right here on WFEA's The Morning Update.
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5: And we're back with our regular guest, Simon Hankins. Of course, you're listening to WFEA. Check us out throughout the week. Of course, we have great regular guests that come on during the week. And of course, also, we are now the New Hampshire home of Dana Lash. Janet Lash starts at 12 o'clock every Monday through Friday, right after Armstrong and Getty. And let's go back to our conversation with Simon Hankins. Let's lean in a little bit about his knowledge of foreign service and also on immigration and talk a little bit about some of what we're seeing here in the States as far as immigration that is kind of reflective of what's happening in Europe. Also, we get a chance to talk to Simon about his reflections on certainly the 9/11 attack. So let's go back to Simon now. Month, always a pleasure when we get a chance.

0: to chat with him as well. Of course, you see him on many broadcasts, also his articles. You see us repost those as well. So always a wonderful conversation. You know, before we lose time, Simon, I do, you know, tomorrow is the anniversary of 9/11, 25 years. It's hard to really believe. We've had a, you know, one generation that was actually raised through the early part of their lives into adulthood. And then we had a whole nother generation now who has been born after these events, too. And, you know, when you look at this and when you talk about it, you know, it is certainly some people try to say it was our Pearl Harbor moment. But I think it was much more greater than that, especially the absolute world impact it had, not only on that day, but the immediate aftermath. You know, your thoughts on that, and of course, you were in the Foreign Services then, so it must have been interesting for you during that time period.
1: Yeah, I mean, it changed everything. I just read a really good article by Ayan Hirsi Ali about her take on it, which I think is worth reading. I mean, we all have our immediate memory of where we were, and it definitely changed the work that I did. I mean, the State Department made all kinds of structural changes to how we vetted people for visas. We formed the U.S. government formed the Department of Homeland Security, which, you know, a lot of people are too young to remember that didn't exist before 9/11. And I think we got a lot of things right, but I think the mistake we made, and this is what Ayan Hirsi Ali points out, is we kind of went for, you know, the head. We were looking for the terrorists, for the bad guys, which is important, but we were ignoring the broader movement, the cultural shift of people who are hostile to our way of life, to freedom, to equality of the sexes, to you know, modernity. And that force, unfortunately, is growing. You look at the alliance between far left people and radical Islamists in Europe and now in the United States. You have people who are you know, either Holocaust deniers or who think that Israel, you know, deserved the October 7th attacks and support Hamas, support Hezbollah in positions of political power in the United States, which is something I never thought we'd see when 9/11 happened.
0: You bring up a really good point too, is that because, you know, this I don't know, it's not a relationship. I think it's a suicide pact, especially some of the groups that have come together here in the United States that they think that they're aligned, but they're not. When you look at some of the movements that have been going on, but how dangerous it was. 9/11, you know, certainly they had hoped, as we've been seeing in their writing, they had hoped to start a global war. And they didn't really get it the way they thought they did, but they did start a movement which was quite counter-Western. And we just ignored that for a long time.
1: We did. I mean, the actual 9/11 hijackers were members of Al-Qaeda, which is an offshoot of the Muslim Brotherhood. They all have the same strategy.
0: Yeah.
1: Those guys were trying to do it by violent, you know, immediate action, kill people. And the longer-term plan, though, is to take over institutions, to win elections, and to change society from within. Now, personally, I've traveled all over the world. I have absolutely no problem with people in Somalia or people in Saudi Arabia living radically different lives from me. If they're happy with it, if the women are okay with it, let them live as they want to live.
0: Right.
1: But I don't want to see you know, the village culture of Pakistan come to New Hampshire or to the United States. I think we have a great way of life here, and I think we need to keep it. And our way of life seems to generate more prosperity and freedom than most other people's. But now, you see, the mayor of New York is a guy from, you know, not born in the United States, who's a Muslim, whose wife reportedly has praised Hamas and Hezbollah,
0: yes,
1: or at the very least, not denounced them for their acts of violence, and is seriously hostile to the state of Israel, which, for all its faults, is still our best ally in the Middle East and the only functioning democracy there.
0: Well, the last thing on that too, Simon, is that, you know, because of how we responded, of course, we went into Iran, we went into Afghanistan, and then at some point we kind of lost sight of, you know, what 9/11 really meant for us. I think a lot of people look at that confusion of how we engaged in the conflict, and they've lost the what we should have learned from 9/11. When people ask you, because you're blessed, you have a foreign perspective, an American perspective as well. When people ask you about 9/11, and how do you talk to them about it? Because I'm talking to younger generations now who aren't being taught about that day at all. To them, it's 9/11.
1: Yeah, I mean, that's awful. But to be fair, young people today, I think only 11% of American kids, and in eighth grade, I think it was, but it's no better in high school, actually have a functioning knowledge of U.S. history in the tests. So we're doing a terrible job in most of our, not all, but most of our public schools just are not teaching American and world history in a way that helps kids understand it. But, you know, the biggest change is I remember flying back in the 80s when you didn't need even an ID sometimes to get on a plane. And there had been hijackings, but the idea of a hijacking in the United States or of a plane being used as a weapon, as a suicide weapon, just wasn't on anybody's radar. And that has changed. And if you look at the terrorist attacks since 9/11, they have been relentless. I mean, in France, you had the Bataclan, you had Charlie Hebdo, you had the Nice attack. And we're talking hundreds of people killed in every instance by Islamist terrorists who had basically the same worldview as the 9/11 hijackers and Osama bin Laden. So it's kind of the opening salvo in a war against the West. Before, it was, you know, the Palestinians were hijacking planes, but they were fighting a war within the Middle East. Now it's a war against the entire West, and we can't escape it.
0: Yeah, and how many people, you know, look at those incidents and are shocked, like, how did that happen? And fail to realize that that was one of the very important lessons we should have learned from 9/11 as well. Hey, Simon, we're actually against a hard break. Always a pleasure when we get a chance to chat with you. Next time you're in New Hampshire, make sure you pop over to the studio. I'd like to have you back on.
1: I sure will. Great to talk to you as always.
0: Always. Once again, Simon Hankinson will post his information up online as we wind down. Hey, guys, don't forget tomorrow, we are going to be at Kittery Trading Post. Why are we going there? One, to remind you that wonderful place is out there. I know many of you have already been there, so we want to make sure that you know that we're going to be there. But we're also going to be reflecting on 9/11. We'll have some of our regular guests as well joining us. We'll have some other guests throughout the morning as well. So we'll start at 6 a.m., but also, you know, Tom Bruckner's show will be on, and then we'll come back on at 10 a.m. and stay there till noon. Just as a tribute to 9/11, we'll talk about, but also I would like to remind you that later on, when you go over throughout the weekend, Septemberfest is going on at Kittery Trading Post. It's certainly a wonderful place to go to. You never run out of things to look at. But additionally, they'll be giving giveaways every hour you can register for. They're going to have some of their vendors there, so you can not only just buy Yeti, but you can also have things engraved from one of those wonderful places as well. So if you get a chance, wander over, come and visit us. We'll be there. If you can't do it on Friday, certainly think about Saturday and Sunday to go over there and have a good time as well. So we're going to say goodbye to you today. Thank you for joining us. Remember, once again, this is the anniversary of the death of Charlie Kirk.
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3: From ABC News, I'm Chuck Severson. President Trump on a trip to Ireland today, making predictions and an allegation on major issues without explanation. President said he thinks the Iran war will end after the November midterm election.
4: I think very soon. I think it'll be probably right after midterms. They're trying to hold out as long as they can.
3: Trump says he thinks fuel prices will drop right after the midterms. And of Iran?
4: They were 2 weeks away from having a nuclear weapon. If they had it, they would have blown up Israel, they would have blown up the Middle East, and they would have hit some of Europe's, in my opinion, Europe's cities.
3: No word what evidence there is of that. Trump also predicting Northern Ireland and the Republic of Ireland will reunify.
4: It's going to happen eventually.
5: Mr. President.
4: You know what? Well, look, it's going to happen eventually. That's what happened now.
3: The acting U.S. Navy Secretary confirms that Iranian missiles hit U.S. aircraft in Jordan this week, as well as Bahrain. ABC's James Longman.
6: Saudi Arabia forced to shut down a major oil pipeline after multiple strikes. Satellite imagery shows the damage from drone strikes the Saudis claim were launched from Iraq. A U.S. official says the Saudi Crown Prince Mohammed bin Salman is pressing President Trump to launch strikes on Iranian-backed Houthis in Yemen, who are now on the march, taking control of Yemen's entire Red Sea coast.
3: More short-range missiles were fired into the sea today by North Korea, say South Korea and Japan. Those nations and the U.S. just ended joint military exercises. The final words at the New York City ceremony marking 25 years since 9/11 were from Michael Mazzaroli Jr., whose father died in the attacks. He says since then, he's seen people use 9/11 to spread hatred of Muslims and urged it to stop.
7: You do my dad's legacy and the legacy of all these victims no honor by using this tragedy to spread hate.
3: Says 9/11 was a tragedy affecting all races and religions. You're listening to ABC News.
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3: Active fighting between Israel and the Iran-backed Lebanese militant group Hezbollah has died down, but the Israeli military, occupying large areas of southern Lebanon, is regularly bombing and destroying houses. Yesterday, the Israeli military blew up a village's public school, say Lebanese state media. The Israeli military hasn't responded to questions about the demolitions. The Ebola outbreak in Congo, the world's fastest growing outbreak of the disease on record, has now spread to 7 provinces in the African country, say health officials. Deadly trouble for a trio of women in California, all said to be best friends, one accused of killing the other two. ABC's Dustin Dorsey.
10: The first of which was in San Jose on August 28th, where Ann Mary Matthew was strangled, stabbed, and left in a pool of blood. Shortly after, Anjana Hari in Milpitas was ringing over and killed. Investigators later linked both crimes together with 33-year-old Milpitas resident Anila Baby as the suspect. Deputy District Attorney Marissa McCune says,
11: forensic investigation and follow-up interviews, we were able to charge the defendant with both of those murders.
10: Police say Baby was covered in blood with injuries to her face when she was arrested after attempting to flee the scene in Milpitas.
3: Republican and Democratic leaders are in an ugly battle in Nashville, Tennessee over who controls the city's airport, but they agree on one thing. It should be renamed to honor the state's favorite daughter, Dolly Parton. Chuck Sievertson, ABC News.
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0: And my name is Jeff Chittister, just in case you've forgotten. Of course, we are on WFEA. Every week, we are joined on Wednesdays at 8 o'clock by the wonderful senior reporter at Task and Purpose, of course, Patty Nyberg, one of our original guests from the beginning of the show. She joins us and talks about what's going on. In this episode, we talk a little bit about what's going on with the Abraham Lincoln and, sadly, suicide numbers. Patty, we missed you last week. So did our listeners. A few said, "Where's Patty? Where's Patty? Where?"
17: Thank you. I missed you guys.
0: Okay, cool. So we got that certainly that bigger part out of the way. You know, when you think about it too, you actually have some really interesting stories this week too, Patty. Over at Task and Purpose, would like to remind everybody, even though Patty and I talk about specific stories, there's a lot of other stories she's writing about, and of course her colleagues are doing a wonderful job writing about certainly veterans active duty and their dependents as well. Acting Navy Secretary tells Marines that suicide is a leadership issue. So first off, he's Acting Navy Secretary. Are you getting any sense One, how this might advance, whether he is going to be the Secretary of Navy?
17: So actually, the day before this event, he got nominated officially by President Trump.

0: Yep. So yeah, it's on the way.
1: There we go. See how that plays out. And of course, we'll have that hearing as well. So when he talks about this, you've done several stories about certainly the state of really the mental health of, across the board, not just in the Navy, but every military branch, especially when we find ourselves in conflict, it becomes even more intense. But it is an issue that exists every single day in the military as well. We have a terrible stat here in New Hampshire that every 8 days we lose a veteran to suicide. When we think about, you know, him pointing it as a leadership issue, what was he trying to convey in that message?
0: Yeah, I think it obviously had a lot of different opinions. There are people who were kind of enraged by that, and then others who said, no, this is kind of the way things, this is how it should be done in the military. Basically, I think the bigger message is leaders should be more involved in their, at least from this perspective, he was

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1: Intrusive and just knowing them better and just kind of getting in there and knowing what their struggles are and how you can help.
2: This should be interesting too, Patty. You know, it was several years ago that an individual here from New Hampshire, as a matter of fact, a high-ranking General Bolduc, appeared in the New York Times, and he was talking about that. You know, as a general being high-ranking, he dealt with PTS. He knew his troops did too, and he made it a point of saying leadership really needs to be engaged here. But this is also the important part of the civilian part of the leadership of the military and why it's important to have a civilian leader in that regard, because they can be a little bit more vocal, where maybe military people are a little bit more reserved as well. How did the people listening to the message receive it?
1: Yeah, it was interesting because there are two different groups. This group that at the town hall was and non-commissioned officers and other officers, so leadership, folks with leadership roles. I think it was hard to kind of assess how they were taking that message, but a lot of the questions were centered around, like, this program was cut or this program was working, whether it was, like, suicide prevention, sexual assault prevention, different things like that. They were kind of asking for more resources and basically, like, can we get more assistance to develop some of these programs that are, like, targeting some of these issues that part of, like, you know, quality of life, well-being. So I think it could have definitely come across as, like, passing the buck to them as, like, it's on you guys, and they're like, okay, we already have so much going on, and including our day-to-day work duties, and now there's, like, this added kind of pressure of, like, are you as invested in your Marines' lives? And so that's why they were asking for more resources, because I think they're probably overwhelmed. That was at least the message from one of them when they stood up to ask a question and give their comments. So, I guess overall it was mixed, but, like, folks were asking, can you, as the Secretary, give us more funding for certain programs and build those out more?
2: Yeah, I think those programs are extremely important, and he's right, as long as they're funded. But I think also leadership, I think it's really how we train our officers to be a little bit more prepared, certainly of how important it is for them to be part of those under their command lives as well. And you can do it without being too intrusive as well. But a really good story, very important story. And those stories that you do, especially on this particular topic, are always really very relevant and important as well. Hey, you know, another story that we were following, a top Navy officer says sailors would expect longer deployments despite 7-month goal, you know, because of course the USS Abraham Lincoln was a classic example of, you know, certainly the strains that can happen when at least a warship is in a conflict zone. But, you know, deployments in general have gotten a lot of scrutiny. When they look at the one, what was the response on this one?
1: Yeah, I think people are tired, and especially military families are not thrilled to hear something like this, especially when technically we're not supposed to be at war. This is, you know, overseas operations, as the Pentagon is called. So, you know, definitely different messaging going on.
2: Well, I mean, what does that do to the fatigue? Because you've been around, even embedded too, when people do have these deployments. And you know, once again, I think about certainly my own father's deployments, and those were very strenuous, and they were a year plus in that. And certainly with the more recent conflicts, especially our infantry and marine units, they had, you know, long deployments and numerous deployments as well. But 7 months, particularly for those at sea, that's an isolation that I don't think most of us realize. And once again, you know what I thought was interesting, and you can help me a little bit with this, Patty, was the wear and tear on the ship was something that also came out. That isn't getting as much news, but it is quite strenuous, not only on those who serve, but also the ship itself.
1: Right. I spoke to one expert who tracks this, and the Navy has this kind of math. He called it carrier math, which is like all the aircraft carriers, like how they're basically sustaining, you know, fixing all of the above. And so there's certain timelines that the Navy has kind of calculated to assess, like, how long a ship can be at sea and then brought back and then into the shipyard and done maintenance and keep it going so it can, you know, quote unquote, live as long as it can and serve, you know, in the Navy. And so by having these longer deployments, that meant

0: app is actually being skewed. And so some of those like cycles of, you know, maintenance and then putting them back out there will get disrupted. So that's also part of this bigger picture of long deployments.
1: Well, and yeah, it'll be interesting to see how that played out. And of course, that was something new to me too, because, you know, I know a lot of people who are on boats, the submarines, where they go out for massive deployment sometimes, and they seem to have a little bit better wear and tear as well. With either one of these stories, where do we think it's going to go next?
0: That's a great question. I mean, with a lot of the scrutiny that the USS Abraham Lincoln got, I think the Navy's paying attention more, mm-hmm. ideally, to quality of life. And I think, like, part of the tension was that younger sailors are so much more willing to put their kind of thoughts, feelings out there, either to their family members but also on social media. So, yeah. You know, the Navy kind of has to think about that and think about, like, how the public is going to receive that, because that's part of, you know, the buy-in for these overseas operations. So I think the Navy might be actually paying more attention to this issue. And, you know, they already had the Lincoln do a port call in Thailand, so we probably will see more of an emphasis from the Navy on these things, because, you know, they don't want the backlash that they got. So that's where I think this might go.
1: Yeah, it'd be interesting to see, and I don't mean to make light of either one of the, certainly the situation of the deployments, but once again, it would be funny if the Abraham Lincoln had a Yelp review, because I don't think it'd be doing really well right now. Mm-hmm. Hey, Patty, always great stuff, always great articles. Anything we should be aware of that you're working on this week?
0: This week, we're looking at the Pentagon put out their like kind of big policy on fitness, mm-hmm. the fitness program, and kind of, you know, that leads to all the combat fitness tests, and then also their body composition program. The services have been putting it out, but the Pentagon has like their big ones, so we're kind of parsing through that and looking at it. And who knows what other fun things happen this week? You can never tell.
1: I never can tell. Patty, thanks for joining us once again. Patty Nyberg from Task and Purpose. Patty, you have a great rest of the week.
0: Thank you, you too.
1: Excellent. What we'll do, guys, is go ahead and take a break, and we'll come right back right here on WFEA's The Morning Update.
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2: And welcome back to WFEA's The Weekend Review. My name is Jeff Chinister. We were joined earlier this week from Brent. Of course, Brent Sandler joins us from Heritage. He also was in the United States Navy, a graduate of the Navy Academy. And he reflects upon the global war terror that occurred after we experienced 9/11 and what we learned from that. Brent, how are you this morning?
3: Doing great. Good morning.
2: Good morning to you as well. So, you know, it is quite reflective when we think about, you know, today being September 10th. We've started to talk a little bit about it. We have several guests tomorrow that were actually either at Ground Zero or involved in different ways. You were in the military at the time, and certainly that reflection is extremely important, especially when we talk about the global war on terror. I really did appreciate your article because it's reflective of some of the things that we have forgotten, this journey since 9/11. You know, tell us a little bit why you thought it was important to write the article and some of the key points about it.
3: Yeah, thanks for having me on. I ended up writing two articles because of this very important 25th anniversary, and it's important that everyone reflect on those horrific events, but also what happened afterwards. And so there's a second article out there that's a lot more looking at and thanking the Navy for all the things they did and often kind of forgotten. But this article that you're talking about is kind of what I started writing about because I was reflecting back on those days. I was at Department Head School in Groton, Connecticut at the time. I had friends in Manhattan. I had friends in the Pentagon. When those attacks happened, it was very personal, and it remained so for many months afterwards as I would go to Manhattan frequently to see friends in the in Manhattan. But the lessons that a lot of people forgotten, as close as it was, we basically overreacted in some respects, and that got the better of us later. And this is the lessons of nation building, but also kind of focusing in on what do we need to do. And the Navy actually, these are lost years, and we're catching up to that because we've had this threat, China. So one is don't lose sight of the big threat. But at the same time, we had to go take the pain to the terrorist and confront that issue. And it's still with us to this day, that threat. But the point is, we need to not let the emotions at times get the better of us. And on occasions in the global war on terror, we did let emotions, politics in some cases, get the better of us. And I think we are heeding those lessons, thankfully, in how we're approaching the Iran conflict.
2: I appreciate how you say that too, Brett, because I think a lot of times when we look at that conflict, oftentimes we talk about those who were on the ground, and it's important to remember their mission, the crucial mission they played. We've had many people on this show who were both in Afghanistan, in Iraq, and you know, the names are familiar to us of the towns and the cities. And I think, you know, I still think that we're in an age where more of the heroics need to be explained. But you bring up a really good point about what might have been missed about the bigger story, especially the Navy. You know, the important role the Navy had wasn't necessarily immediately on the ground, although we talk about the Marines, we talk about the certainly the Navy medics and their capabilities, but the intelligent apparatus and certainly the other support items that the Navy provided really put them in a direction that maybe where we are right now, especially with the rise of China, is something we have to be forethinking before we get into another conflict like that.
3: Yeah, I mean, so the other article that came out earlier this week is in the Washington Times, and it talks a lot about that. So on the good side, Navy was never just out at sea.
2: Correct.
3: There was tens of thousands of sailors, officers, that rotated into the mountains of Afghanistan and the deserts of Iraq, far from their ships. And in my case, I was a nuclear submariner. I had shipmates who were trained to operate nuclear power plants underwater at sea and to launch ballistic missiles and cruise missiles against targets, many of which we did. We launched a lot of those cruise missiles, but when you've got

0: got some folks that are very technically oriented, nuclear engineers, many of us. We brought some new skill sets to the deserts and the mountains of Afghanistan, and there's some interesting stories about how they brought that technological insights to basically counter the roadside bombs at a couple moments in the war.
1: Well, it is interesting when you say that too, and could you explain that a little bit more too? Because I think once again, I always say that history is made in the moment, but it's reflective in the future. And I know a lot of people think that sounds like an oxymoron, but it really is our opportunity to look back. Because when I look at many of the untold stories, what you just explained, I don't think a lot of Americans realize, and that brings up a whole new value of the entirety of our military.
0: Yeah, well, there's a caution here. When you train and you have platforms that need highly technically qualified people that take years to train, putting them into the desert where they could easily be taken out, that's a cost and that's a risk. But the other side is when you mix things up and you put people in unique situations with different skills and experiences, sometimes you really get like a eureka moment. And so it's a balance. And I think at times we, in the military back in the day, in the 2000 noughts and the early 2010s, we didn't always act on that. But when we reflect on the history, the occasions where we really got a huge benefit by mixing it up, so to speak, is what we should strive for. But we got to be smart about how we do the risk and what we're doing. And that was why I wrote the other article in the National Interest, is that we can sometimes feel the urge to act on emotion, that we overdo it, and or sometimes we get overcommitted in a basically what becomes a quest rather than a mission.
1: I like that phrase, a quest rather than a mission, too. Once again, we're talking to Brent Sadler, of course. We posted his information up online. So when you look at those lessons that we've learned in both of your articles, we did post up online. So we highly encourage people to go over to our X account. When we look at the entirety, and you were there, through that whole process of, one, what happened on 9/11, and then as we've seen how our military engaged, and now here we are in a new conflict, but also a rising, and I'm just going to say it, a rising enemy in China. A lot of people are missing what is going on in the South Pacific right now because they are very busy. What lessons do you think that we are holding on to from those most recent conflicts on the global war on terror that we are utilizing today to our benefit? And what are some of the other things we should be thinking about?
0: Well, I'm very positive on what the Navy is doing in the last few years. Not in the shipbuilding. I'm very disappointed, and rightfully a lot of folks are, including the president. But that's a 20-30 year problem in the making. But what the Navy's getting right, now it's not perfect, but compared to what I'd seen in my career in living memory, it's pretty remarkable. And it's the speed of learning and adaptation. And when the Houthis started shooting at ships at scale in late 2023 through 2024, the U.S. Navy learned a lot. It's a type of fighting that you're going to see at a much higher scale and also threat capability from the Chinese in the Pacific. And that is the use of drones, unmanned surface air, but also ballistic missiles and cruise missiles being shot at your ships. And how do you defend in a way that you can stay at sea for a long time, but keep stay in the fight? And so some problems the Navy knew about, admired for many years, and now it's top of mind. So it's waking up the Navy to a logistics problem. How do you rearm your ships at sea? How do you sustain yours? And this is the Abraham Lincoln's lessons that sometimes don't really get talked about enough, I think, that there was a lot of learning that was done when you had a headquarters that was within enemy missile range. And you didn't have a command ship to fall back on. It impacted the logistics, food supply, parts supply for a couple weeks, when the Lincoln showed up in the Middle East because the Iranians bombed the 5th Fleet headquarters. So we're learning a lot, and the Navy is heeding, most importantly, the Navy is heeding these lessons. But we got to keep the pressure on that and, again, focus on the mission. And the main threat right now is trying to deter China from getting a little too adventurous.
1: Well, and that's a really good point, too. You know, Brent, I always like your articles and your writings when you talk about the historical understanding of our nautical history. I mean, going way back too, and it's just not in the immediate moment. You know, when you look at the entirety of the U.S. Navy and certainly how it has progressed through that time at the very early times, they're no strangers to the Middle East. They were one of our first early interventions as a nation out there as well. How do you, what lessons do we take from the past, even further beyond the global war, that can be adapted today, but also make us rethink, like you said, not only the logistical understandings, but where the Navy strength could really be applied even more?
0: Yeah, I've got a couple of I try to pepper my books with the history lessons. One of my favorite stories, and it was an American defeat, but sometimes we don't like to reflect on defeats, but those defeats were very important, the lessons we learned to win World War II, in particular the Battle of Java Sea. Mm-hmm. And I have articles, and they're in the books, but I also try to bring back articles where I focus in on them. The Battle of Java Sea is the lesson is like you need to know your partners and the countries and the ports where you may have to operate out of in conflict. At the time in late 30s, with World War II on the horizon, the fleet was, you had a China fleet that was in China, actually, moved out of China as the Imperial Japanese Army was moving around, and fell back to the Philippines, but very rapidly had to fall back to operate in British and Dutch ports in what's today Indonesia and Singapore, but we had no familiarity. We had no idea where to get the supplies, and we didn't even really have familiarity with Australia. And so in conflict, under fire, we're trying to figure it out. So the point of that is, in peacetime, operate where you think you might have to fight, build up the network, supply, friends. And that's something, the Fat Leonard scandal, if you may not be familiar, Navy did some really bad stuff, and they got a big corruption scandal. And so rather than continue those relationships and get the right ones in Southeast Asia, we just stopped going. And so the Navy's been trying to catch up and reacquaint itself with trusted partners and supply networks throughout Southeast Asia, because if China decides to pull the trigger on a fight, East Asia is going to be the central point of it.
1: Yeah, and what a wonderful reflection, too, and especially when we look at what's going on. I think that certainly the conflict in Iran certainly has our attention, but, certainly what China is playing over in the Pacific is it's quite robust, and it's ongoing every single day. Mm-hmm. The intrusions are going on. I know you know this as well. And we can't, apparently our media can't do that many stories at once. And I think sometimes they lack military experts, is why it's great to see Fox News lean into you a little bit more. Hey, Brent, before we let you go, any final thoughts?
0: Yeah. Well, we're living in interesting times. Always strive to look at where everyone's not talking about and looking. That dark corner is usually where the black swan event surprises you. And so I'm watching South China Sea very closely these days.
1: Oh, absolutely. We'll get you on to talk a little bit more about that, too. Great intrigue up here because of the Portsmouth Naval Shipyard. Brent, thanks a lot for joining us, and thanks a lot for your reflections. Always appreciate your writing, and we'll chat with you again.
0: Thank you very much. Have a great day.
1: You as well, once again. Hey, guys, we'll get ready to take a break.
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1: And welcome back to WFEA. Jeff Chittister with you, joining us from the GOP convention that is going on down in Dallas. Of course, Fox senior reporter, political reporter Paul Steinhauser joins us. He updates us on that, but he also, we kind of reflect a little bit about what we noticed about the primary, what the results are, and where we're heading, not only out of the primary, but into the general election for each candidate. Paul, you know, pretty good tracking of how you looked at that race here in New Hampshire across the board, especially the federal delegation in particular. You know, were you surprised by anything or your general thoughts on last night's election results?
2: You know, New Hampshire finally got a little bit of national attention in the last 2 weeks,
1: yeah.
2: Right? Other than before that, it was so many other primaries across the country that was capturing the national eye. But in those last 2 weeks, Karishma Mansour got a lot of attention. And that UNH poll indicated a close race. The UNH poll was wrong, and it wasn't a close race. So, no, I wasn't really surprised by either victory by Pappas, by what, about a 2-1 margin over Mansour, and Sununu crushing Scott Brown, even though Brown, to his credit, had been just crisscrossing New Hampshire for the last, almost 2 years, right? I mean, going back to late 2024 when he first started thinking about this. But I don't think anybody was really surprised by either major victory by the two nominees now. And stay tuned. This is going to be an expensive, close, crucial battle that could determine the outcome of the U.S. Senate, whether the Democrats win back the majority or whether the Republicans hold it.
1: Well, it keeps you busy, too, but you know New Hampshire really well. And I thought when we were talking about at least the Democratic primary for the U.S. Senate, you know, there still is very obvious to a lot of people this tinge of what we would consider more conservative, socialist-leaning Democrats, more in the Bernie Sanders camp. Those numbers kind of reflected that for Mansour. Where do you see that going? Because, you know, Chris Pappas clearly has taken on the identity of the establishment Democrat. He doesn't seem to want to run away from that. But there is that interesting balance he has to work on, Paul.
2: Oh, absolutely. I mean, Bernie Sanders won the New Hampshire primary in a landslide in 2016, won it again in 2020. Here's the thing. Pappas is, and we saw this in interviews ahead of the primary with me and with plenty of others, and in his comments last night, giving the olive branch out now to the Mansour supporters and others who didn't back him. And he's hoping for that big tent that the Democrats can reform and put up their big tent. Mansour, in a statement this morning, said she will be meeting with Pappas, and it was a little confrontational, saying that she would see if he could earn was the word she used, her support, which is a little different than what we've seen in other primaries so far this year in other states, where the losers, the socialist losers, would quickly back the more establishment candidates. So this should be fascinating, but listen. The primary is over, and maybe a few socialists will not support Pappas, but I think most Democrats who didn't back him will be backing him in the general because they see what's at stake.
1: Well, you know the other thing, too, and you've seen both of these candidates, Stephanie Shaheen and Maura Sullivan, duking it out. Mm-hmm. For most of us, we're kind of like, I'm not really sure which way this race is going to go. But, you know, in the end, Stephanie Shaheen won as well. But that race got a lot of national attention. But that also became a race less about particular policy points and more about who's endorsing you and what money you're taking. And once again, how do you pivot from that and go into the general election?
2: Yeah, because Stephanie Shaheen did pivot a little bit to the left, right? In that race, talking about Medicare for all, which was kind of new language for her. But in the end of the day, the Shaheen machine was successful. They needed to really put out all the stops, including a Carol Shea Porter endorsement over the weekend, and Christian Yurutia dropping out of the race and then supporting Shaheen as well. And I guess it was just enough to carry her. What was it, about 1,500 votes at last check, with about 90% of the unofficial totals in.
1: Yeah,
2: it was a real, really quick, thin margin there. There was a progressive in the race, though. People forget, though, right? Carly Benoit, and she ran a great campaign, won about 25% of the vote. But she got overshadowed by the nastiness between Shaheen and Sullivan.
1: You know, and we were talking to Scott Spradling earlier, and one of the things that we pointed out, if I had to choose a candidate or a campaign that ran a really good, solid campaign, regardless winner or loser, Berriant, she just kept her team focused, kept moving on the message, was available across the board, and she's going to do something again. That'll be interesting. She's not going to go away. Hey, you're down in Dallas, all right? We got the GOP midterm convention going on there. Tell us about that.
2: First ever. They've never done this before. You know, conventions, national conventions are usually in presidential years. So
1: yeah,
2: this is kind of historic in a way. It starts tonight, two nights. The whole idea here is to motivate MAGA voters who often don't vote when Trump's not on the ballot. He's not on the ballot this year. So the idea here is to kind of say that Trump is on the ballot, his agenda that you got to vote for. They're hoping to pump up MAGA voters, because the midterms are often a base election, which side gets their base out in bigger numbers. Right now, we know from national polling, Democrats are energized, a lot more energized than Republicans. So that's the game plan here. Energize Republican voters. How do you do that? A lot of Trump both nights, a lot of Trump, what he's done the first 2 years of his second term. And also, they want to paint a contrast here. They're hoping to make this maybe in a contrast election between what they say is the common sense of Republicans and those crazy socialist Democrats. You're going to hear a lot about that the next two nights. They're going to try to paint all Democrats as Abdul El Sayed or Zohran Mamdani. So stay tuned. That's the game plan. We'll see if it's successful. We'll see how many people actually watch this thing.
1: Right.
2: Because remember, tonight we got the Super Bowl rematch. We got another NFL game on national TV tomorrow night. So there's a lot of competition for those American eyeballs.
1: Yeah, the NFL wins every time. So that's just all there is to that as well. Hey, you know, when you look at this kind of convention, though, like you said, I'm glad you brought up the fact that this is the first of kind of this type of event. There's also a danger for the GOP, too, is like if they're not connecting to the kitchen table issues, if they're just repeating over and over again socialism is bad, that may not be the talking points or the video that makes its way onto the newscast across the board.
2: Absolutely. That's why you're going to hear a lot over the next two nights about the tax cuts in last year's big GOP bill that was pushed through by, and signed into law by the president. You can hear about no tax on tips, no tax on Social Security, overtime. Republicans are going to have to emphasize a lot of what they've done that they say Americans will benefit from, because yes, of course, the economy and especially affordability remains the top issue. It's the issue that helped the Republicans in 2024, and it's the issue that's really hurting them in 2026.
1: Once again, guys, Paul Steinhauser, of course, political reporter over Fox News. We'll make sure we post that stuff up from the convention as well. Paul, thanks for taking time out of your day this morning. I know you got really busy schedule ahead of you. Enjoy your time down in Dallas. Get some good barbecue while you're down there.
2: Thanks, Jeff. Always great to talk to you.
1: Always great. Once again, Paul Steinhauser put that information up. There you go, guys. A good hour of really the best pundits out there that really talk about these issues from really an independent eyeball. I think the other factor when we look at how it plays out, I'm always intrigued by the candidates that don't win and what is their gravity. And the reason why I say that, because Maura Sullivan did not go away when she lost last time. In fact, she skipped a race, went out, established herself well within her community, and was really quite interested in running this campaign in one particular regard. I think it's unfortunate that, you know, her last few ads had to address, you know, the charges that were placed against her about her military record. That's never where you want to be in the campaign. You hope to be talking about policy points as well. But that is going to be an interesting race. And I think, you know, the other thing that the pundits have made very clear too, look, the establishment candidates won, which tells you New Hampshire voters are quite interesting. They're independent in a lot of ways, but they are probably somewhat leery of some of these candidates that are too far on the fringe of the mechanism that we understand. And I think that's the interesting point going into this campaign. You know, my elevator pitch this morning, you know, if you follow us on Instagram, I made the case, are we finally going to get into policy conversations? Am I going to hear what people have to do about health care? Am I going to hear how they're going to address the inflation issue? Because policy will drive those, and bad policy actually created many of those issues. How much is Trump going to play in this election? How much is really the past actions of the Democrats playing in this? And how afraid are Granite Staters of the Democrats winning control of either the House or Senate or both and just driving the agenda down that is just counter and anti-Trump to include even potential impeachment charges again? I think that, you know, this is something that's weighing really, really heavy on all the voters out there. And I think that's something that we have to be mindful of going into this. I personally don't think, based on what I've seen in the past, that the GOP or the Democrats are at this point far ahead of each other. I think what we're going to see over these next few weeks and how people are able to establish the kitchen table conversations and convince Granite Staters that they are actually there not just to go ahead and set the table, but actually have the meal that benefits those Granite Staters. So we'll see how that plays out.
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1: The great thing about New Hampshire, of course, we have some of the best political pundits out there who really look at not only things like races, but also policy. And, of course, one of those who is a regular guest on our show, but she joined us on an extra drop-in. Of course, Sarah Scott from AFP New Hampshire joins us to talk about what she saw with the results from this year's 2026 midterm primary. Sarah, how are you this morning? Long night last night, huh?
11: It was a long night. There were, you know, a lot of races that were called really early, but then there were those couple hanging on, and you can't go to bed without knowing the results.
1: Oh, absolutely, and I think that's the fun part about it. I do want to start right off with the U.S. Senate, a candidate you guys know really well at AFP, of course, Johnny Sununu. I have to tell you that, you know, we were talking a little bit with some of the other guests, you know, who framed their message best and is more bridgeable to the general election. I'm right up there with Johnny Sununu. I think, you know, once again, he showed his experience about what Granite Staters want. And so his messaging was pretty solid and easy to pivot into the general election. But about that race, your thoughts?
11: I think that obviously it was a really great night for John Sununu. He walked away with a win very easily. I don't think that he had to pivot his messaging, like you said, very much in terms of the primary. But I think that Chris Pappas had a tougher night than he expected, for sure. And one of the things that I think is most interesting here is that his primary opponent refused to endorse him last night. So not only is Chris Pappas going to be going up against John Sununu now, but he's got to go and re-audition for his party, a third of those voters, too.
1: Well, it's interesting you bring that up, too, because his opponent, Manzer, of course, also got 45,000 votes. That's a lot of votes, especially if you're an incumbent. Even though you're not the incumbent for the U.S. Senate, you are an incumbent who's well-known to New Hampshire voters. You know, Chris Pappas has really had some difficulty talking about the Democratic Socialists of America or socialism in general. And meanwhile, over on the first congressional district, Stephanie Shaheen, she went right in for it. She bought all into it. How much is that going to be an issue, Sarah, leading into, especially for Granite Staters, into the general election?
11: I think that's going to be a big issue for Chris Pappas, because he's been trying to walk this line of trying to say that he is a moderate candidate, that he is really, he's not leaning one way or the other in terms of how extreme his party is, but his record's really hard to show that. When you look at how often he has voted with his party, 94% of the time, he's pretty much consistently voting with the party. And if that's the direction the party is going, he's going to have a harder and harder time trying to claim that he is not going along with the socialist tendencies that the rest of the Democrats are. So I think that it's going to be tough for him, especially now with that primary. If he's looking at a third of his base that is really looking for him to come out in support of socialist policies, he's kind of behind, like between a rock and a hard place there.
1: It will be interesting to see how that plays out as well. And, you know, when we go back to Johnny Sununu, too, I mean, most of us remember him when he served in the House and then he served in the Senate, and favorable rating with him, especially amongst Granite Staters. It doesn't matter party alliance. Even when he lost his last Senate race, he actually still had high favorabilities with that. How much reintroducing do you think that John has to bring to the Granite Staters, especially when we look at the financial state that we're in, that will most likely be the paramount issues people talk about in this campaign?
11: I don't think overall that Sununu needs a new introduction in New Hampshire. He's been on the ballot statewide before. He's won statewide. He does have that previous voting record. Yes, it has been a while since he's been in office, but I think a lot of Granite State voters still remember who he was. And of course, they know the family, and they remember what, you know, his brother did as governor, which I think really helps. Now, they do have to kind of reintroduce John as his own person.
1: Right.
11: And so I think that's been an interesting challenge, but it's also been, I think, a healthy one for him to be able to go out and talk about his beliefs and his policies versus just what people remember from his brother as governor.
1: Yeah, I think that's, once again, that is a race certainly has gotten national attention. I think, once again, I think Johnny Sununu is pretty well suited, especially for the debate that's going to be had. And eventually someone's going to have to talk about the $40 trillion in debt, and I think he's well suited for that as well. Let's hop over to our district, you and I, first congressional district. Two uniquely different races. If I look at the Republican side, their banter back and forth was pretty focused on policy. But if I look at the Democratic side, it was who's anti-Israel, who's taking AIPAC money, who is Democratic Socialist. That got really ugly for the Democrats. When you look at that race and the results, your thoughts?
11: I think that, you know, that race was, not surprisingly, very, very close. I think that a lot of people initially thought that Shaheen would run away with this race, you know, back when the candidates first got into it, but it's gotten increasingly close. So I don't think anybody was shocked to see that those results there. But I think it's going to be tough for Shaheen coming into a general election where you see a lot more unity on the Republican side right now. And she took a beating in the primary. And so to consolidate the base now, I think, is going to be tough. But you definitely saw that the energy was there on the Democratic side. The party is definitely fired up. And so that's going to be something that Republicans have to kind of fix then on our side and make sure that the enthusiasm is there and that people are just as excited and motivated to come out and vote for Anthony DiLorenzo.
1: Well, the interesting thing, too, when you look at that first congressional district, you and I know it pretty well. Of course, here in Manchester, we know it well, but also in our little corner of the first congressional district, Somersworth, Rochester, Portsmouth. That district, I have said for a long time, is very winnable for the Republicans. And what I find interesting about that particular district is it tends to be one that is hard-driven on facts, hard-driven on financial policy, hard-driven on a tax policy. And that tends to, you know, benefit DiLorenzo a little bit more in that conversation. Do you think Stephanie Shaheen can really rise to the type of voter that is in that first congressional district now that she's out of the primary?
11: I think her advantage there is definitely her family name. The Shaheens are a dynasty in New Hampshire. And so I think that, you know, you're right that DiLorenzo has a lot going for him there. But I think that the challenge there is going to be that the Shaheens know how to win a general election race. And so that'll be the challenge on the Republican side, is figuring out how to go up against that. Now, I think it helps that, you know, we can talk about those issues that voters really care about. So you can talk about the cost of living.
1: Mm-hmm.
11: What has Stephanie Shaheen actually done to improve the cost of living? How has she helped Granite Staters? And she doesn't have a lot of plans for doing that either. So I think that's definitely an advantage there. DiLorenzo has some good ideas on how he's going to tackle that cost of living crisis. And I think Republicans are typically better known as being able to solve those economic issues. So from Shaheen's perspective, how is she going to actually convince voters that she can do anything to help them with the issues they're dealing with today?
1: Yeah, she did run her campaign much differently than her mother has run the campaigns in the past. And you know, she Senator Shaheen actually used that word dynasty at the Labor Day breakfast, which really got a lot of groans from the audience as well. Do you think that, you know, outside of the primary, that the word dynasty, or they've also labeled Nepo baby as well. Do you think New Granite Staters are generally appreciative of multiple generations running back to back?
11: Generally, I think no. I think Granite Staters really pride themselves on being independent and their own thinkers. And I think when you see things like a dynasty, or, you know, that person's going to win just because of who their family is, I don't think generally Granite Staters respond very favorable to that. We'll see how it plays out here. I mean, we have seen other families with this type of dynasty, but especially when you draw attention to it like that, I think a lot of voters immediately have that kind of like standoffish approach then and say like, I don't really know if I like how the direction of things are going right now. Do I really want to elect the same person again?
1: Yeah, and generally speaking, too, I mean, I think, you know, once again, most Granite Staters are humble and they don't use the word dynasty as well. Your thoughts on the second congressional district? Yeah, that's just, I don't know about you, but that's always been the most troublesome district for me. You've got voters from Nashua, and then you got voters from Berlin, and you couldn't have two more vastly different voters and issues. Kitchen table's still the issue, but they look at life a little bit differently as Granite Stater goes. That one is just didn't get a lot of attention, but your thoughts on that race?
11: Yeah, that race really didn't have many surprises there. I don't think that anybody anticipated there being much of a primary on either side. I think that both of the candidates really walked away with a pretty solid base there. Whether or not that becomes a competitive general election race, we'll have to see. I think it's going to be a struggle for Republicans to win that seat. But it's always been interesting to watch the type of Democrats that can get elected there. You know, with Carol Shea Porter being elected in CD1, that was a very different race than in CD2 previously. So I think that in CD1, you have to be a safer candidate for sure than in CD2 on the Dem side.
1: Yeah, I always found that the persona over there is kind of conservatarian a lot. When we look at that that west side of the state, they really are quite, you know, front doorist. Whatever happens behind the front door between consenting adults, it's up to us. But what happens out in public, they're a little bit more focused on as well. Any thoughts on the governor's race? You know, I'm just making you run the gamut this morning, Sarah. You know, when we look at that race, it was already going in that the Democrat candidate was somewhat damaged, even within their own party. And when I looked at the vote totals, I don't know if you looked at this, she got far less votes than other people who were Democrats on her ballot, which shows me that some people just went past her name.
11: I think that's definitely accurate. People were not excited by the governor's race at all. I don't think that the Democrats were able to put up a very strong candidate. And I think that, you know, overall, people are just kind of bored on that race. I think that Kelly Ayotte has gained a lot of attention from the middle, and even a lot of Democrats support her. So I think that race was, you know, anticipated to be boring. And I think we're going to continue to see that going into the general election, too.
1: Once again, Sarah Scott joins us, of course, from AFP New Hampshire. Sarah, so before we let you go,
11: I would just say that last night, you know, was a big night for a lot of people in New Hampshire. But tonight, I'm sure you've talked about it already this morning, another big night for people in New Hampshire, just a bit of a different crowd with the start of Patriots season.
1: Yeah. Oh, yeah. There we go. And I don't like the pundits right now on that particular arena. That's for sure. A little harsh on the Patriots. Thanks for reminding us of that as well. Sarah, always great information. Always enjoy our conversations. Chat with you again.
11: All right. Thanks.
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1: From ABC News, I'm Chuck Severson. Food prices could go up more because the cost of getting it to you is going through the 18-wheeler's roof.
2: For the first time, diesel prices have hit $8 a gallon in California. You may say, well, gas prices are always more expensive in California than anywhere else. And yes, that's true, but a third of America's vegetables and two-thirds of fruit come from California. And high diesel prices mean you pay more to buy those goods. Truck drivers in California say the prices hurt.
3: You know, driving and stuff, it's been kind of hard for us because the gas prices so high.
2: High diesel prices also correlate to higher jet fuel and heating oil prices. Alex Stone, ABC News, Los Angeles.
1: President Trump on a weekend trip to Ireland for a golf tournament at a golf course he owns there says he thinks fuel prices will drop right after the November midterm elections and that the Iran war will end after the midterms, offering no explanation.
4: I think very soon. I think it'll be probably right after the midterms. They're trying to hold out as long as they can.
1: And of Iran?
4: They were 2 weeks away from having a nuclear weapon.
1: No word what evidence there is of that. The acting U.S. Navy Secretary confirms Iranian missiles hit U.S. aircraft in Jordan and Bahrain this week. More short-range missiles were fired into the sea today by North Korea, say South Korea and Japan. Those nations and the U.S. just ended joint military exercises. Allegations about the lone Lindsey Clancy holdout juror. ABC's Aaron Katursky.
5: Court documents show the man who we're not naming was accused in 2021 by his wife at the time of being abusive. Now, his divorce lawyer pushed back, describing him to us as a stand-up guy. Other documents more recently show that at the time the man was chosen for the jury, he was facing potential eviction. Massachusetts requires jurors to disclose whether they've been sued, arrested, charged, or served with a court order, raising a question of how the juror filled out his form and whether he was qualified to serve.
1: Listening to ABC News.
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1: A Los Angeles jury acquitted rapper Lil Durk Banks yesterday on federal charges for an ambush shooting 4 years ago. His attorney, Drew Findling, quoting lyrics from a song by his client.
9: If you remember what he said in that song, he said that they were trying to break him, take him, and keep him down. And they tried to break him, take him, and keep him down. And what happened today? He was found not guilty of all charges.
1: Durk remains in custody because he's facing a second federal trial for racketeering and firearms charges. Fessing up, the contractor in the reflecting pool snafu, ABC's Mary Bruce.
10: President Trump spent $15 million on these renovations, but soon after it was completed, the paint on the bottom of the pool started lifting to the surface. The president blamed vandals, but the New York Times reports the contractor on the project now acknowledges the damage was caused by mistakes they made themselves, that their plan was flawed, and so was its execution.
1: Paging Seinfeld's friend George Costanza over what he termed shrinkage, but in this case, it's the planet Mercury in our solar system. Scientists from the German Aerospace Center say Mercury's shrinkage may be 30% greater than previously believed. They say that represents a loss in diameter of as much as 14 miles, significant for a planet that is barely 3,000 miles across. Mercury has been shrinking for a long time because of internal cooling. Chuck Severson, ABC News.
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16: And WFEA, Jeff Chittister with you. One of our regular guests who joins us every Tuesday, guy who wears a lot of different hats. He joins us at 8 o'clock on Tuesdays, of course. I'm talking about Professor, but also New Hampshire State Senator Dan Innes. We had an opportunity to talk to Senator Innes a little bit about the election, but mostly we focused on the really great jobs report that came out last week. His thoughts, he teaches economics, what he thought about some of those numbers and what he was seeing in some of those numbers. And what does it mean for the overall economy? We go ahead and get his opinion on that as well. Senator, how are you this morning?
17: I'm very good, Jeff. Nice to hear some candidates on your show this morning. It's an interesting day, and
16: yeah,
17: it's going to be fun to watch the outcome this evening. I'm just not sure where things are going to go.
16: Yeah, it is kind of that mystery out there. Before I get into some of the things that we've been talking about for the primary, I do want to get one quick thing, because once again, I love to have you wear the different hats that you have to possess now in this. You know, I was looking at the jobs report last week that has received hardly any news coverage, right? Over 160,000 jobs created, well past expectations. And the other thing I noticed about it, the sectors were pretty strong, and also a massive uptick in female employment as well.
17: Yeah. Very interesting that jobs report, and it kind of went outside of expectations. And it's fascinating to me how good news is bad news to the stock market, right? So jobs report comes out. I think they were estimating around 20,000. It was 160 something that were created, and just exponentially more than what was expected. And the market says, oh, that's a problem. I'm not sure why it is. The market says it's a problem because it's looking at it saying, well, gee, the economy is growing too fast.

0: So that might result in inflation. And that is one thing about the markets that I've not understood, and it's been true since COVID, mm-hmm. how good news for the economy turns out to be bad news for the market because they're looking at the Fed and interest rates and so on. But I don't think the Fed's going to move rates just based on a single good job report.
1: No.
0: My guess is they're going to hold steady probably through the end of the year. But when you drill down into it, the sector that grew the most was hospitality, which is hotels, restaurants, tourism types of activities. And interestingly, those do, particularly the frontline jobs, do tend to be staffed by women quite a bit. And I think some of the growth is probably taking place, you know, in that sector. And that's what we're seeing. And that speaks well for our state. I mean, if the hospitality industry is growing, it's because people are out there traveling around. And given the profile that we have as a state in New England,

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1: It's going to be taking into the voting booth today and in November. You know, what kind of change do they want here? And what, who do they think is going to best bring that to them? If they want Medicaid for all, then probably going to vote for the more radical Democrat candidates. And like I say, it's going to be real fun, especially that Senate primary on the Democrat side. That's going to be an interesting race to watch.
2: Before I talk to you about that, because I would like to get your sense on that, because that was an office that you flirted with as well. You've run as a federal delegate as well, so you've run at many different levels. You know, what I find interesting enough is that I had a debate over the weekend about some statistics that were coming out, and certainly entities reporting on the, you know, like New Hampshire ranks almost near the bottom for school funding. I'm hearing that once again, the economy is in absolute shambles at the federal level. And, you know, I don't want to go so far as to call them lies. I guess, once again, when politicians say these things, it's facts from their perspective, I guess, is the way they'd kind of explain it. But, you know, once again, it does get down to, and I think, you know, seriously, Senator, I think a lot of Democrats are going to be walking into this general election with misinformation that is easily dispelled. But once again, that has to be disseminated to voters as well.
1: It does. And it's a difficult argument to make a lot of times because we're, you know, we live in sound bites and 15-second video clips in society today. And people don't drill down into the details. And, you know, I think I provided this example before. If New Hampshire schools spent the national average, right, per student, then the state would be, we'd be right in the middle of the pack in terms of our contribution to K-12 education.
2: Right.
1: So I would argue the problem isn't what the state's putting in. The problem is what the localities are voting to do with their schools and increasing costs. And every time costs go up, people just vote on the next article or the budget to give more money to the same school while complaining to the state. And, you know, communities don't get to upshift costs to us. Just because your costs go up through your votes at town meetings and school budget meetings does not mean that the state has to run right along with you. But that's what we're hearing. So, you know, the facts are very clear. The state provides pretty good support. It's record support, $2.1 billion in the current biennium. I mean, that's amazing money. And again, I'll reiterate, we've doubled the amount of rooms and meals tax revenue that goes back to the city and towns in the last 5 years. And we've kept ahead of inflation with our school funding. So I think we're doing all the right things, but the localities and the schools have to do the same.
2: Well, I think you bring up a really good point. It'll be interesting, too, because I know we're going to be hosting some of the local debates as well. So we want to make sure that everyone has an opportunity to explain it, because sometimes the math isn't always, not only is it fuzzy, that they hope it stays fuzzy, because when you add clarity to your message, they think it takes too long. I think you can actually, like you just did, you can really hit the points pretty clear. Before we move on for that topic, too, I would like to also give you an opportunity to talk about, you know, when we look at that U.S. Senate race, national. Like, seriously, Senator, I couldn't leave Friday's newscast, and I couldn't get away from it the whole weekend. The nation is looking at that U.S. Senate race, both for Pappas and Manzur, and then the other two running for on the Republican side.
1: Yeah, you're right, and I think the national media is starting to recognize that this is a seat that could well flip red from blue after a long, long time. I think Senator Sheen had, what, three terms?
2: Yeah.
1: So, you know, 24 years, and this one might go red. And I honestly think it probably will. So Pappas is being sort of wounded, I think, by his radical DSA opponent. And he's sort of had to trend a little bit to the left, more than a little. and the media's picked up on some of that, too. So he's redefining himself in the run-up to the primary. He's going to have to defend that redefinition in the general election. I think that's going to be real hard for him to do. Everything that he said in the last 5 days, 7 days, is going to be used against him. And he's not in a really good position. And, I think he just doesn't come off as a strong candidate right now. He's a little bit of entitlement mentality. Oh, I did my time in Congress. Now it's my turn to be in the Senate. And I don't think the voters are going to necessarily look at it that way. But, you know, she's supposedly within 13 points of him.

0: but that number has allegedly closed. Again, we've talked about the polls and their inaccuracy. I'm just not sure. I don't know where that race actually sits. I think my gut says that Pappas sneaks through it, maybe with a 5 to 10 point win. But then he's going to be looking at probably, you know, John Sununu, but even that's not certain. I mean, some polling shows Scott Brown really close. Most of it does not. But it all depends on who shows up. And I heard the ambassador say that on your show a little bit ago. You know, people need to get out to vote, and they do. So, get out there and support your candidate, and let's see where it falls tonight.
1: The interesting thing about that race, though, is, you know, Scott Brown and Johnny Sununu, regardless of who wins, there seems to be at least a unity message they feel they can adhere to at the next day, tomorrow. But when we're over on the other side, Manzura has said, no, there ain't no unity. I ain't endorsing this guy. I ain't getting along with him. That'll be an interesting breakfast.
0: Well, I think it points to the big divide that's developed in the Democrat Party.
1: Yeah.
0: I mean, the DSA folks don't want anything to do with regular Democrats. They're just trying to convert them all to DSA members. And some of them will do it, especially over time. And that's my concern here, Jeff, that it'll be a drip, drip, drip as, you know, they gradually move further and further left. And you look at some of the things that they're putting out there. The one that I keep keying on is Medicaid for all.
1: Yep.
0: And somehow there's this assumption that if the government covers health care costs, everything will get better.
1: Sure.
0: Well, and the DSA folks are also talking about the number of people without health insurance. Okay, well, what about Obamacare? Wasn't that supposed to fix all of this? And that didn't work, so now you want to double down and spend more on it and get more government involvement in health care? And yet we have the highest healthcare costs in the world and moderate outcomes. So it just doesn't make any sense to me. It'll be a huge increase in taxes, and it won't work. But those are the sorts of things we're hearing from the DSAs. And most of what they want to do not only doesn't make economic sense, but it's largely unworkable.
1: Right.
0: So it's going to be really, really interesting.
1: And if that's the debate, too, even at the local level, and you've seen it in your race as well, if that's the debate, I think that the GOP will have a strong push, even though the media is pushing hard against them as well. Hey, we're up against the hard clock. We have another candidate coming on. Any final thoughts from you?
0: Get out there and vote. That's the number one thing we can do. And, pick the best candidate, the one that you think can win the general for your side, and get behind him. But the real work starts tomorrow once we get that final slate for the last, 54 days till the election. So good luck to the candidates out there, and have fun.
1: Outstanding. Senator, thank you very much, and we'll chat with you again soon.
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2: Once again, welcome back. Jeff Chittister with you. Some of the great experts we have. Of course, one of them comes from Advancing American Freedom. Their experts drop in every Wednesday with us to talk about some of the things we're seeing for policy, not only in Washington, D.C., but those things that affect us here in the Granite State. We had an opportunity to talk to one of their leading experts, and we talked a little bit about, one, the tariffs. We talked a little bit about the shortage of doctors and what that means for health care, particularly rural health care. And then, of course, we get a final look at those jobs numbers that came out last week and kind of got lost in the shuffle of other news stories as well. And so Gadai is going to help us understand that a little bit more as well. Good morning, sir. So great to have you back on the show.
3: Thank you for having me on, Jeff.
2: My pleasure, always a pleasure. Very insightful. Your last visit, a lot of people enjoyed. And so when you look at this job reports, it is quite interesting because, you know, once again, we hear it surpassed expectations. What did you see in the report, and what are some of the other things that maybe some reporting is missing?
3: Yes. So, I mean, this jobs report was definitely much more optimistic than what people were expecting. So using a different measure of employment growth, for example, using the ADP estimates of job growth, it was projected to be much lower, in the double digits, but not in the triple digits. We had, I think at the end, over 150,000 jobs added. But some things that I think people missed was that a lot of this growth was actually concentrated in less productive sectors of the economy. So things like local government employment, education. So in schools, for example, with the beginning of the school year, there was a spike upwards after a decline in the previous academic year. And so, as well as that, there was also a spike in food service employment, which you wouldn't really associate with very productive, high-paying jobs. Jobs like in the information sector actually went down. Mm-hmm. And so, but other jobs like in manufacturing and in construction, they actually have been up over the last 6 months. And that's been great, because what some people haven't, you know, been talking about is what were the effects of the tariffs on employment, especially in manufacturing. But with the Supreme Court's decision to strike down President Trump's tariffs that he had instated last year in April on Liberation Day, since they struck those down 6 months ago, manufacturing and construction have actually been up.
2: And that's interesting you say that, too, you know, when you look at that parallel understanding of how the tariffs may have affected that sector. Is there anything going on that really, not only in manufacturing, but also to a particular type of manufacturing that has helped both of that area and also the increase in construction jobs that can kind of explain that data?
3: Oh, absolutely. I mean, a lot of the sort of precursor materials that you want to import, you know, for example, like steel or anything else, aluminum, if you put tariffs on those, you're going to make manufacturing costs more expensive to do in America. And so the idea is, oh, we're going to boost that production in America of steel and aluminum. But in the meanwhile, the manufacturers that have to use those materials in order to produce their goods are going to have to suffer much higher prices. And in the construction sector as well, I know a lot of people in the construction sector who have talked about how, you know, if they're, you know, electricians, for example, if they're wiring a new building for a construction project, they have to use all of this like metal tubing and everything like that in order to encase their wires in conduit. And so those materials are much more expensive. They have to pay much more than they used to pay, which then gets transferred onto the cost of onto the consumer, the people who want to, you know, get those buildings constructed, or the people who want to buy those manufactured goods. So when you don't artificially impose a tax essentially on imported materials, then the construction can, you know, reduce their costs and pass that those savings back on to the consumer, meaning that the consumers will be more willing to pay the lower prices and increase our construction demand.
2: Well, it's interesting, too, to move away a little bit from the jobs report, and also if you have any final conclusions, you can share those as well. But, you know, we're in another round of really, I don't know if it's just a tariff war, but also levy war or conflict with Canada. That got a little bit lost in the reporting this week. It was certainly an early week news story. What do you think? I know you've looked at this in the past. What do you think about this latest round of this latest conversation that, or lack of conversation that's happening between Canada and the United States right now?
3: Yes, I actually reported this in my coverage of the jobs report that with the recent escalations with Canada, our second largest trading partner, first being China, what we're getting is someone who's, you know, normally an ally of ours and we work very closely with. Now a lot of states are actually going to be impacted by this because a lot of states, you know, that are especially close to the border get a lot of trade from Canada and vice versa. We send a lot of goods to Canada as well. And so if we have this sort of trade escalation, then what you're going to see is you're going to see a decrease in manufacturing from America because the Canadians are just going to tariff us the same as we're tariffing them. And what are we getting out of it? And so another thing that this will show up very likely if the escalations don't, you know, if things don't de-escalate with Canada, if we don't end up reaching any sort of agreement in the next month or so, we're going to probably see this in the next upcoming jobs report. And so that's what my expectation is that this could actually reverse any of the gains that we've had over the last 6 months, especially in the manufacturing sector or construction sector or any other job sector where we were seeing recovery after a year of very slow growth when the initial Liberation Day tariffs were in effect.
4: Well, good eye, too. You know, you bring up a really good point, too, when we think about what is going on with our relationship with Canada. You know, everyone focused early on about the alcohol part and the dairy part, the products. Of course, the dairy lobby up in Canada is massively powerful. But, you know, for us here in New Hampshire, because we have a good manufacturing base, but many of our parts come from parts that are made in Canada and shipped down here as well. You know, how have you seen in the past, you know, I know manufacturers don't put all their eggs in one basket, but there is a strain point in that regard. It doesn't seem that, you know, the administration really listens to an awful lot to those pain points in that regard. How long do you think this will last? You mentioned a month, but do you think it'll last that long, especially with that manufacturing pain point?
3: I mean, it's hard to say, right? Sometimes the administration hears and listens out, hears out what their manufacturing, you know, constituents have to say. Sometimes they don't. Sometimes they're very you know, bullheaded, and they just want to keep going straightforward, you know, with the same sort of trade strategy that they've been going with, you know, like a bull in the china shop. But what my expectation is that, you know, if 1, 2, 3 months of bad job growth or of, you know, economic damage happens as a result of these, you know, trade escalations, then eventually I think the administration will learn its lesson, or at the very least, you know, maybe there will be another case against them in the Supreme Court or another lower court and strike down these tariffs.
4: It will be interesting to see how that plays out. And once again, we'll post these articles up. We've already posted up Gadai's information up on our X. We'll also post it as a link as part of the narrative when we post up the audio later on today. You know, another article of yours that caught my eye, you and your teammates over at Advancing American Freedom actually looked at the deficit of doctors and surplus of talent. You know, because as we go into this midterm, Gadai, the reference to healthcare and healthcare affordability is a paramount issue. It's one of the top three issues that all the candidates are going to have to talk about. This does not bode well, especially if we're looking at trying to obtain an affordability and a more patient-centric healthcare system. This report was kind of eye-opening for me.
3: Oh, yeah, absolutely. I mean, what we covered there was, me and my colleagues, we covered was a very high projected level of a doctor shortage. So the demand for healthcare is going to be so much more than the supply. And there are many reasons why, but one of the main reasons that we have such a doctor shortage is because we artificially limited the number of doctors that could enter medical residencies. And this was during 1997 with the Balanced Budget Act of 1997 that we restricted, we capped how many doctors could be trained. And once we did that, we made it very flat. And now we're experiencing the consequences of that, you know, it takes longer to see a doctor, right? I've had to wait, you know, several days to see an actual doctor. Yeah. Now there have been some reforms to try to address that. So, you know, let's have nurse practitioners or nurses see you. So a lot of states have implemented sort of scope of practice reform, which is to say that we will allow a professional, like a practitioner, to see some of your less urgent care needs, if you just need a checkup or something like that, or, oh, you got like a scrape or something, so that you don't have to see a doctor. But still, this will show up that we have over the number, one of the numbers, the high end is about 141,000 doctors as a shortage by the end of 2038, which is in an enormous amount, right? And the amount of doctors in the country total is about 1.2 million. So that is a substantial amount.
4: That's catastrophic, especially when you know, I know you guys have looked at, you know, the conversation about rural health care. They're already feeling pains in many of those areas, but that's where they're going to feel the most pain, is suddenly the lack of doctors or access to doctors. And it's funny, too, you talk about passing the buck further on down the chain. Even those lower-ranking positions below the doctors, you know, nurses, RNs, LPs, and stuff like that, there's a shortage there. We're seeing this shortage here in New Hampshire. There's a shortage there as well. Are you seeing any projections on the whole entire stream of those who are employed by hospitals, especially in those critical positions?
3: I haven't looked at the other numbers as closely for like nurses, nurse practitioners, or anything like that. I do know that in many states there still will be shortages for those professionals.
4: Wow.
3: And I mean, the demand is still very high as a result of the fact that there aren't enough doctors in there to fulfill those care demands, that now, yes, there's going to be, it's going to be passed on to the lower level health professionals.
4: Mm.
3: And so I wouldn't be surprised if there are going to be shortages, even in the rural areas, just because it's a lot harder to entice someone to work in a rural community.
4: Yeah.
3: And so they have to get paid a lot more as an incentive. I mean, in many cases, I've heard that rural doctors, for example, they get their medical debt forgiven
4: mm-hmm.
3: from medical school if they practice for a number of years in a rural health community.
4: Yeah, and I think a lot of communities are looking at that. We're even looking at that in New Hampshire, so that's a really good point, Gadai, as well. Hey, before we let you go, once again, Advancing American Freedom. Guys, we post that information of the two articles that we talked about. Give me a second. I'll post them up in the comments area as well, but they'll all be part of the narrative of the audio that's posted up later today as well. Any final thoughts from you?
3: Well, so with this jobs report, again, and the trade escalation that you were talking about with Canada, we may end up seeing a reversal of all of these good jobs numbers that we've been having over the last 6 months. And so my hope is that the administration reverses course and we return to regular business and proper practice with of trade with our partners. So that is my one concern, and that's what I'm hoping will be reversed.
4: Yeah, good point. It's more than just booze and yogurt, guys. Be careful about what else is being impacted on that as well. Good night. Thanks for joining us today. We look forward to chatting with you again.
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8: And welcome back to WFEA's The Week in Review, of course. My name is Jeff Chittister. Join us every Monday through Friday. Don't forget, also on Fridays, it is Red Friday. Remember everyone deployed. So if you do have an opportunity, please read Red to remember those who are deployed and also their families as well. Back at home, of course, we were joined by Nate Schrader. He is a professor over at New England College. Great commentary. We looked at really previewing what we thought the candidates were going to do and how they were going to handle the primary, and what will the aftermath be depending on who won the actual election? We talked to him about that. Doctor, how are you this morning?
9: I'm well, and I share your enthusiasm, and I that couldn't have been said any better, that the people out there who are still maybe thinking, am I going to go vote today or not? Am I not? They need to think about the people who sacrificed everything so that we can go do this today. And if there's no other reason for them to go vote, they need to consider that.
8: Here.
9: So I'm glad
8: you
9: said that.
8: Nice. Hey, listen, when we think about it, are your students in class today? Are ready for this, or how excited are they?
9: Some of them who are returning students who have voted in New Hampshire before, they know some of the candidates, and they know the legislative and congressional district a little better. I'm expecting them to be out voting today.
8: Good.
9: Our Center for Civic Engagement, however, will be once the primary is over, we'll be doing a lot more to educate the first year students who maybe they're just getting acclimated to New England College and Henniker. We're planning a series of forums with the state House and Senate candidates, because we want them to know this isn't just about presidential campaigns and statewide races. We partnered with the Henniker Chamber of Commerce in the past several cycles to do, and this is open to the college students and the community at large, forums and town halls for the state House and Senate candidates, because we want them to know who those people are too. And in fact, those events have sometimes drawn more folks than some of the lesser known presidential candidates, because people make those connections that, hey, these are the people locally that are going to be making the decisions for me in Concord.
8: Oh yeah. I mean, it is exciting too.
9: Yeah. And I'll say, I always think of on election day, the candidates that wait, you know, I think of the plaque when you're in the John F. Kennedy Library Museum, you know, that carved plaque that was on Kennedy's desk, it's on display, that was gifted to him by one of the admirals that Kennedy loved the quote so much, the thy sea is so great and my boat is so small. I think that's what

0: every candidate, no matter what they're running for, wakes up on election day thinking, you know, everything is beyond their control, really, on this day, yeah. right? There's so little that they can do. There's no more mailings to send out. They can only hit not so many more doors for it to make any difference. And they're maybe at a polling place somewhere, and that's really the only thing left that is within their control.
1: Yeah, and some of them were calling in this morning to hear from the polling places, so we're thrilled about that as well. So, you know, no, we want to keep it going. Give them, if they want that last shot, we want to go ahead and give them that last shot to get voters out there. I think it's great.
0: I think so, too. And you might really appreciate this. I was out on a weekend, and there was a young man out canvassing for Governor Ayotte, and I saw him coming, and I always talk to the canvassers because I have done that for so many years. I have had enough doors, you know, people not open their doors and talk. I will talk to them because I love what they're doing out there. And he introduced himself as a freshman at SNU, and he was doing this for, you know, a class that he was taking where they're all participating in some civic engagement project. And I wish I would have got he told me his name, but I didn't write it down. He told me, he's like, thanks for talking. He's like, for those of us who love politics, he's like, this is like Christmas Eve and Santa Claus is coming to town. And it was hilarious. This like 18-year-old student. And I regret not getting his name and his professor's name, like an email. But I told him that him telling me that just made my day.
1: It does. And if you don't mind, you know, Dr. Schrader, once again, from New England College joining us, I'm going to lean a little heavy into you. I mean, when you look at this, what are the three big things to watch for today and until tomorrow that really voters should be thinking about? Because this is the first congressional is a crowded field. One person dropped out over the weekend.
0: Yeah.
1: The U.S. Senate race is getting national attention. What are those three things that you're thinking about?
0: So beyond just turnout, right? And I know Secretary Scanlon made his projections, right? And I look, just looking beyond turnout numbers, first of all, I'm looking on the Republican side. You have an increasingly unpopular president who is supporting former Senator Sununu and Mr. DeLorenzo in the for statewide Sununu in first district. Mr. DeLorenzo, although I think in her TV commercials, Holly Novoletsky has done a nice job of linking herself to the president, even though he's not endorsed her. I think for voters who did not know that he has endorsed DeLorenzo and they're seeing her ads, they might think otherwise. But my point of this is, will Trump's endorsement in the primary, will it be something that carries a Sununu or a DeLorenzo, or depending on the way people interpret the context of it, a Holly Novoletsky, will he be something that carries them through the primary and then crushes their hopes in the general election if his popularity continues to fall, right? And I was looking at just headlines from around the country over the weekend, and you just see these, you know, the dire sort of state of where the administration is right now, that I understand why those candidates would prosper in the primary from the endorsement of the president, but then that leaves a big moving target for the Democrats to hit with the direct mail pieces, the web ads, the radio ads, the TV ads, everything linking them back to gas prices, the Iran war, inflation in general. So it might be something that gets those candidates through their respective primaries, but then becomes an albatross that the Democrats can link themselves onto. So I'm very fascinated moving forward. Starting tomorrow morning, to see whether they maybe I don't think they'll outright disavow the endorsement of the president if they win their primaries, but whether they distance themselves and to what degree will they do that? And if they do that, will that alienate some of the president's, you know, most vigorous supporters in the Republican Party?
1: Right.
0: So that's the first thing, the big picture thing that I'm going to be looking for.
1: And then, you know, the other thing, too, is that, that bigger issue, especially, did it matter that Urrutia backed out? I mean, this was late for him to back out. He was part of the he was actually part of the debate. I mean, I called into question him participating in the debate and forcefully going off, going after what was perceived the front runner, which was Sullivan. It seemed kind of interesting timing. I mean, does that, him backing out and kind of leaving his voters, one, to get informed, because they might not be informed, what do you think that does to that particular race?
0: It his withdrawal happened, in my mind, so late in the game. It was like a Sunday on a holiday weekend.
1: Yeah.
0: I'm just not sure I'm not sure how many of them were paying attention to that. Or will know that he withdrew and endorsed Stephanie Shaheen. And that actually leads me to, that kind of leads me to the third big picture thing is,
1: okay,
0: this is the real test. Can the Shaheen machine survive? And if it can survive, can it unify what will be a fractured party coming out of this primary? The first CD race, and for those who have been following it, it has been increasingly ugly day by day, and I'll tell you that one of the things that I don't think it matters really whose camp you're in that race, if anybody. I have felt that a low point in our politics in general has been various social media commentary and accusations of Maura Sullivan, against Maura Sullivan, about drawing into question the legitimacy of her military service.
1: Oh yeah,
0: I've been
1: bothered. Me,
0: I have felt as a citizen, just not as a professor of politics, but as a citizen, I've felt that has been a low point. And let's say this is a close race between Shaheen and Sullivan. Will the winner be able to unify the fractured party starting tomorrow? Against, Anthony DiLorenzo, the favorite on the Republican side, is he's going to have money. That district is, there's a case that Pappas has won it several times by roughly the same margin, right? But this is not Chris Pappas. This is a different candidate. This campaign in the Democratic primary has become very little about policy and more about just the person. And it's, in my estimation, a lot harder to unify after a race where it's about the person and not policy. And yesterday's comment that Senator Shaheen made at the Labor Day breakfast, and I don't know if it was intended as a joke or a joke that went bad or a dig at Maura Sullivan when she referred to her family, it was in attendance, including her daughter, the candidate, as the dynasty.
1: Yeah.
0: I think that again may have pushed some people in a different direction that may have heard that and interpreted it in a way that the senator perhaps did not intend. But this race is so personal. I will be fascinated to see how the winner unifies it, and if the Shaheen machine can survive just the blow by blow of this campaign.
1: Right, and then could another candidate sneak in if these two beat it out over each other as well? That's the interesting thing. Before you answer that, we're gonna tease that. Let's take our break, and we'll come back, and we'll let you answer that and also go into some other points you were thinking about as well. Of course, we're pleased to be joined, as we are every Tuesday at 7 o'clock, by New England College Professor Dr. Nathan Schrader. Would like to remind everybody once again, if you're mom and dad, aunt and uncle, and you've got that young person in your life, or even yourself, you're thinking about what your next journey is on education, please check out New England College as well. Let's take a break. We'll come right back right here on WFEA's The Morning Update.
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1: 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Archives are over there. Listen live buttons over there. Also, our number. You can be part of any conversation we have on the radio station or just call up and move in a different direction. Of course, the number is 603-669-1370. We continue our conversation with Professor of New England College, Nate Schrader. We talked a little bit about certainly the convention that was coming up involving the GOP and also what they do to get ready during the school year when they start talking about civics and politics, especially during a very important election year.
2: When we look at that first congressional race, Stephanie Shaheen and Maura Sullivan are battling head and head, are taking big numbers with them. Could another candidate sneak around them?
3: Look, I believe that it's possible. I'm still convinced, as I think Christian Urrutia said in his comment when he exited the race on Sunday and endorsed one of those two, Stephanie Shaheen. He had noted he believes, despite there are many people on the ballot, that it is essentially a two-way race in terms of who has the best chance to win. I would agree with Christian's assessment of that. But I think it's certainly possible there have been enough, based on the publicly available polling, there are enough undecided voters.
2: Yeah.
3: There have been enough undecided voters where enough, if they were to split sort of as a block, enough of them were to split to say all move towards the third place person, Carly Barriott, that could cause a colossal upset, I think, in this race. But I still have the sense that this is a Shaheen Sullivan showdown, and I'm not attempting to discourage any of the supporters of the other candidates.
2: Sure.
3: I think people should vote for the person their heart tells them to and they believe in and that they think would do the best job, not just the person that the polls tell them is going to win. But I just see this still as the two candidates who have, I think, the most substantial field organization, fundraising work operation, and the ones who have been the most visible. I still would suspect they'll be the top two.
2: Yeah, it will be interesting to see how that played out. With the time we have left, too, you know, when we look at this, what lessons do you think future candidates should take based on this election? Also, any thoughts that you have on that U.S. Senate race, too, because that's getting all kinds of national attention.
3: Let me just say that, and I know we talked about

0: the Senate race a little last week, and I don't want to repeat myself too much,
1: sure.
0: but I'm curious to see how close the polling turned out to be in the Pappas Manzer race and the Sununu Brown race, because I saw over the weekend the Brown campaign put out a poll showing them ahead by 2 points, but they didn't put out a lot of backup, the data to support it. And I'm hesitant to really cite that, you know, without seeing all the crosstabs from it. But if this is out there, I want to see, you know, are the other publicly available polls, have they been wrong and the internal ones on the other side been right? But I'm just thinking about the Pappas Manzer race. So Pappas has been the longtime favorite here, although Manzer's closed the gap. She was down 51-13, according to UNH, back in September. According to them, he's now only up 13. But if you look at, say, the Anselm, he's up 31. And Newsweek cited yesterday, they ran an article about the Democratic primary here in New Hampshire and said there's I don't have the cross tabs in front of me, but they said the Pappas campaign has internal data, or the Democrats have internal data showing him up over 50 points. So that's such a spread, right? Going from plus 13 to plus 56. Now, but either way, this is the key. This is the part I'm going to be watching for once this is done. Karishma Manzer says she is not planning on supporting or endorsing Pappas once this is over. And I believe she repeated that again in an interview this weekend. Kamala Harris won this state by 3 points. And in the last midterm cycle U.S. Senate race, Maggie Hassan won her race by 9 points. Depending on how well Karishma Manzer does and how many of her voters share her viewpoint about, I don't think, it sounds like she has no intention of endorsing Sununu or Brown, but if her message to her supporters is, I'm sitting out this race, and you know, I encourage you to do that too. Pappas can't afford to lose many votes here, right? If this race tends to track more like Harris Trump, a 3 point race, or even if it's a Hassan Baldock looking race, a 9 point race, there's not a lot of room for defections. And when I say defections, not defections from the Democratic, from Pappas to Sununu or Brown, but from Pappas to some Democrats leaving their ballots blank or staying home.
1: Right.
0: And that whether Pappas can pass, we've been talking about, can Shaheen or Sullivan or Sununu or Brown unite their parties after some ugly things in the primary? It's, can Pappas unite the center left and the left, the progressive left, in just 55 days? And that's the other thing. In other states, Michigan and some of these other states that had rough primary fights with the left and center left, they've had simply a longer time horizon to unite their parties, right? Chris Pappas will have 55 days. That's it, a much shorter time to do what other candidates in other states, because of our late primary, their early primary, their regular, like more normal time primary, have had a lot more time to do it. That's a unique challenge here.
1: Yeah. Oh, it will be too. And I know you're going to be joining us on Friday when we're at Kittery Trading Post, so we'll have a chance to catch up on that stuff. And of course, you and I will text back and forth. And if we find another hole in the schedule before then, we certainly want you to come back on. We are up against a hard clock, though. So we appreciate you this morning. 30 seconds, final thoughts.
0: Final thoughts. And here's my takeaway for everybody observing this race, and you might want to run for office someday. Save your money. Yard signs don't vote. I wish we could tally up, Jeff, and I bet we could, looking at campaign finance reports, all the money spent across the state on yard signs this cycle, and think, what if they spent that on actual voter contact? It would be you'd have to send out to NASA to calculate the yard sign expenditures.
1: That would be an interesting poll. Once again, Doctor, thanks for joining us this morning. We'll chat with you soon, and you enjoy the rest of the day. Happy primary day.
0: Same to you, and I'll see you on Friday.
1: Outstanding. We'll go ahead and take a break.
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0: welcome once again to Retirement Intelligence with Tom Bruckner, where every week we prove that you no longer have to risk your money in order to grow it, and that the advisor who got you to retirement often lacks the specialization to get you through retirement unscathed.
1: It's Tom Bruckner. I'm Jennifer Perry, and a lot coming up on today's show in the next hour. A blowout jobs report. We'll talk rising bond yields. What does that mean for you? Whether this AI spending boom can keep powering the markets, and looking past the headlines too on annuities and exploring how today's tax windows could give you some opportunities as well. But if you have questions about your own plan, a couple of easy ways to reach out during today's show. Our number is 595-4990. 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I love these 4-day work weeks, Tom, for sure. And looking back over this last week, plenty's happening in the headlines too. A Labor Day weekend for the ages started last Friday when the new jobs numbers for August were released, showing three times the anticipated job creation, 162,000 new jobs created, as well as upward revisions, well, to the two prior months of another 55,000 jobs. So clearly this economy, as you've been talking about for months here, continues to cruise right along and doesn't appear to need help to stimulate it from the Federal Reserve, which we'll get to a little bit later on today's show. But I want to play our first piece of audio this week as that news all unfolded on Fox Business last Friday. Listen to this.
2: Talk about Labor Day, a huge August jobs report. Look at that, 162,000 non-farm payrolls added last month. That was triple the estimate. June and July revised higher by a total of 55.

0: 5,000, so the summer wasn't so bad after all. The economy saw solid hiring in leisure and hospitality, up 62,000 in August. Government added 35,000. Education and health services added 29,000. But pay attention. Look at construction and manufacturing. Look at that boom. AI data centers. Unemployment rate remained unchanged, 4.1%, despite an increase in the labor force participation rate. More folks are looking for work. I think that's a good sign. And then take a look at wages. They rose 3.1% year over year.
1: Yeah.
0: That trails inflation.
2: Yeah, Jennifer, thankfully our new

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1: Mm-hmm. At their upcoming September meeting. So we'll see.
2: Yeah. Well, a lot of focus is going to be on what the Fed does here in this next week. But Tom, praise for that blowout jobs number continued on the North Lawn of the White House later that Friday morning with White House economic advisor Kevin Hassett. Here's what he had to say.
3: This is one of the best numbers relative to expectation that I've ever seen. And the reason, if you dig into it, is that the policies are working. The number of people building factories has gone from about almost nothing under Joe Biden to about 90-something thousand people who are now building factories because they're onshoring production and they're expensing the factories.
1: Yeah, once again, the one big beautiful bill, right? The benefits of that piece of legislation signed last year on July 4th are sprouting. As we've seen, you know, factory jobs grow from almost nothing to over 90,000 jobs, construction jobs, and these data centers are springing up throughout the country. I love this next clip where Vice President J.D. Vance is hinting from the podium in the White House press room that, hey, Kevin Warsh, we could sure use some help from the Fed over here.
4: Obviously, the president cares a lot about interest rates. And I think one of the main reasons he cares a lot about interest rates is because he wants Americans to be able to afford a home. We're doing a lot of things to try to keep those interest rates down, but it would be nice to have some help from the Federal Reserve.
2: All right. Hint, hint. Kevin Warsh, a little poke in the ribs there. And it kind of follows up on what President Trump posted on Truth Social that same morning. You're kind of pushing Kevin Warsh just a little bit here. But I think one of the best pieces of audio on any financial network over the course of this last week has to have been Hal Lambert. He appeared on The Big Money Show.
1: Yeah.
2: Analyzing this accelerating economy, the job creation that you just mentioned, Tom. And how wrong so many of the doomsayer economists were a year ago in predicting that tariff inflation that really hasn't happened. So let's listen to this.
5: It's clearly reaccelerating the economy. I mean, you're going to see, I think, a really high GDP print for the third quarter, probably 4% plus. So this is reacceleration of the economy. Inflation, core inflation is only at 2.5%. So, you know, the Fed, you know, we're talking about affordability, obviously, with gas prices. That's not a function of inflation. That's a function of what's going on in Iran. So I don't think that we can look at that and go, hey, we need to have higher interest rates because we have high gas prices at the pump or affordability with housing. That's not an interest rate issue from the standpoint of we need higher rates. Actually, we need lower rates. This reacceleration and the jump in the jobs thing is fantastic. And it's actually driven by more people participating in the workforce, which is a huge difference from what we've seen before. People have been dropping out of the workforce. Now they're jumping back in. I think over 600,000 people re-entered the workforce. That's an amazing stat for this president. And look, his policies, it takes a while for what he's doing. These are long-term policy changes. When you look at people, when he says, hey, we're going to get investment in this country from overseas, it's happening. That doesn't happen overnight. That's going to take time. When you look at what he's done in Venezuela with the oil deal that's coming, oil prices are going to come down, but it's going to take time because you can't turn on a spigot in Venezuela overnight. The next president of the United States is going to benefit tremendously from the policies that President Trump's putting in right now, and those policies are going to accelerate growth for the rest of his term. I think we're looking at a really good second 2 years for Donald Trump, and I think it sets up Republicans really well going into this midterm as well. So I think you're going to see the narrative change. And if you recall, we had all these pundits out saying we were going to go into a recession, tariffs are going to cause all this inflation. Where is it? It hasn't happened. That has not happened. They've all been wrong.
1: Absolutely spot on, Jennifer. Yeah, Hal is echoing what Randy and I have talked about since January of last year, namely that the history of tariffs is that they are not inflationary, that the percentage settled upon between countries is usually between 10 and 30%, and that over 90% of the time, those modest tariffs are simply absorbed by the supply chain, right? With every link in the chain taking a little bit less profit in order to keep the chain intact and keep product moving to the end user, right?
2: Yeah.
1: So yet Jerome Powell held the housing market hostage to higher mortgage rates for over a year and 3 months after the inauguration, rather than taking his jackboot off the neck of the mortgage in the housing markets and allowing our 30 and 40 year old adult children to finally become first-time home buyers. You know,

0: It was shameful. It was arrogant. It was unsupported by history. And it was a poke in the eye to the president's economic goals, right? Goals that he has achieved nonetheless, in spite of Powell's hand sitting and running out of the clock, right? I am hopeful. You know, Kevin Warsh is as brilliant as he is. We'll find a way to bring mortgage rates down. You know, Scott Bessent, our Treasury Secretary, he was cheerleading for that at the G20 this past week. So I'm hopeful that next week's Fed meeting will result in them standing pat and leaving rates unchanged.
1: Well, I know Bessent and company have certainly been busy. There's a lot to talk about in terms of tariffs. In fact, our friend Randy is slowly phasing into retirement, but he's in the background watching the headlines right along with us right now, Tom. And one of the things he passed on to us this week is an opinion piece from MarketWatch pointing out that Canada is one of the biggest buyers of U.S. Treasury bonds in recent years. Right now, they're pretty ticked off over this whole tariff round lately from President Trump. So that leads to speculation from this opinion writer that the Fed might have to revive quantitative easing. We've heard that before, increasing the money supply, therefore inflation. Is that a legitimate concern, though?
0: It is among some people. Look, Brett Ahrens is he's a man of the left. He's kind of a doomsayer. He's what Ed Yardeni, who we're going to hear from here in just a minute, would say is a bond vigilante. So the doomsayers, right, they contend that the reason that the 10-year Treasury keeps rising back into Ed's normal territory, meaning not a crisis, this is normal, is because nobody's buying them, because buyers don't deem the yield high enough to counter the assumption of rising inflation. Right. Which is not actually rising. Core inflation is at 2.5% and holding, although diesel is rising large part of what's going on in Iran. And that that conflict should be ending soon. So their theory says that bond buyers are turning their nose up at a 4.8% yield because they're concerned that inflation may go higher than that and that they'll lose purchasing power over the next 10 years.
1: Okay.
0: So, first of all, if it does go higher than that, it's not going to stay there for 10 years.
1: Right.
0: That's ridiculous.
1: Yeah.
0: Right. Witness the 9.1% inflation that we had in June of 22 under Biden, which long ago reversed course and came down once Jerome Powell realized that it wasn't, you know, transitory. Remember that word? So Ed Yardeni, his contention coming up here is that, first of all, these 10-year yields are returning to normalcy after the Fed's 2008 through 2017 ZIRP, remember Z-I-R-P?
1: Z-I-R-P, yeah.
0: Zero interest rate policy, right? It was between 0 and 0.25% for nearly 9 years. And that, secondly, stocks yielding 15 to 25% amid the ongoing AI revolution are far more attractive to investors than a 10-year Treasury paying just 4.8.
1: Well, right.
0: Well, duh.
1: Yeah.
0: Right?
1: Yeah.
0: I mean, so, you know, I love my friend Randy, but he's sometimes easily swayed by stuff like this, and he likes to stir the pot with it. So now he's stirring the pot through you.
1: Oh, well, yes. But blame Randy, blame Canada, blame whoever you want here. But,
0: right.
1: But let's talk about Ed Yardeni, one of your favorites here. He was on Larry Kudlow's program earlier this week, Tom, talking about the potential for this market rally to continue through this year's end and then into next year. Now, we have all heard the term FOMO, fear of missing out, but Ed has actually coined a new term called FEMO. So I'll let Ed explain it to you. Then you can tell us if you think he's onto something here.
2: They've scrambled to create a new term for what's going on. I call it FEMO, fabulous earnings momentum, to distinguish it from FOMO, which is fear of missing out. FOMO is when you buy stocks just because everybody else is. FEMO is when the earnings run so quickly that investors can't even believe it, and the valuation multiples have actually gone down. They haven't gone down because stock prices have gone down. They've gone down because earnings have outpaced price increases. So it's really tremendous. Obviously, a lot of it has been the profit margin, which confirms the productivity story. Look, Larry, by the end of the year, I think analysts are going to be predicting $415 per share for next year for the S&P 500.
3: Wow.
2: That's not a stretch. They're at 412 right now.
3: Mm.
2: And 415 times 20.2 gets you to 8,400 for the S&P 500 by year end, which is my forecast.
3: Wow.
2: And I've been called the most bullish forecaster on the street. Actually, the analysts are much more bullish. I haven't been bullish enough. I'm kind of racing racing to catch up with what earnings have actually been and what analysts have, as a result, raised their numbers to.
0: I love it. I love it. Fabulous earnings momentum, right? Buying stocks because the data and the earnings and the increased productivity supports buying stocks, not because the crowd is doing so and you don't want to miss out. You know, Jennifer, what I really liked about that interview was the second clip where Ed Yardeni weighed in on rising bond yields, not being a sign of a crisis in the bond market, but a return to normal from the recent abnormal. Right. That ZIRP that we talked about. Right. Saying that what's unusual was the Fed cutting rates to zero during the financial crisis of 2008 and leaving them there for 9 years. So let's play the rest of that interview.
2: I completely agree with you. 4 to 5% is just back to normal. I love all these people are saying that interest rates haven't been this high for decades. Actually, they haven't been this high since just before the great financial crisis. The great abnormal was where central banks were pegging interest rates to zero, both with zero Fed funds rate and with quantitative easing. And so we're back to normal, where a healthy economy should be. So to me, this is a sign of confidence in the economy.
1: That's a take I hadn't heard before, Tom.
0: Well, so let's play this out, right? So pretty much since COVID subsided, 10-year treasuries have fluctuated between the high threes and the mid fours. And every time they rose, buyers from around the world, right, because our 10 years yielding a lot higher than Europe's 10 years and, you know, all the rest of the countries, right? Every time they rose, buyers would show up at the treasury auctions and gobble them up, right? Thus driving the yields back down again, at which point the market, feeling less threatened by a competitive yield, would resume its climb, right? So that's the pattern that has existed for several years, Jennifer. But those behaviors are now, according to Ed, they seem to be falling by the wayside because the 10-year reached 4.8 yesterday, and we didn't see a wave of buying that drove the yield back down.
1: Right.
0: So if you think about it, that's because people are earning 15 to 25% in stocks, and they believe that that'll continue for months to come, and they don't want to settle for 4.8 by comparison.
1: Right, yeah.
0: So rather than rising bond yields being a sign of some kind of a crisis in the bond market, right, what the bond vigilantes that he refers to have to say about it, what Yardeni is saying is that it's actually a sign of confidence in both the economy and the likelihood that stocks will continue this ascent that they're on. Right. And I think he's on to something. Look at the jobs numbers. Look at the construction jobs as a result of the AI build out. Right. Data centers going up in red states, even as the socialists and the anarchists are protesting them in the blue states. Right. So if this continues, we're going to have a tale of two economies in this country.
1: Yeah.
0: You know, the red state economies are going to be thriving amid common sense business incentives, lower state taxes, lower state regulation, and the blue states are going to be drowning in their anger, protesting anything that could possibly help them out of their malaise, and isolating themselves as more and more businesses leave the high tax environment that they have to create in order to confiscate the wealth that they need to run all their social programs. Yes. I mean, it's crazy.
1: Well, Tom, you mentioned the data centers there, and that brings us to our last and perhaps most insightful audio of this week. And that was David Bahnsen chiming in on what, if anything, can slow down this AI build out. And I found this so interesting, his conversation with Stuart Varney, Tom, and I can't wait to get your take on this.
3: What is the greatest AI risk that nobody's talking about?
4: Well, for investors, there, I mean, a lot of people think of AI risks about their jobs and the economy and everything. But for investors, there's no question it's capital. This thing is way more expensive than people thought. And to keep it going, and it's a unique model, Stuart, because the more successful it is, the more money it costs. Bigger users cost more. It isn't like most technology where costs come down. And capital markets right now, you see hundreds of billions of dollars of new debt, new equity. It's expensive. What if the capital stops funding or wants a better, you know, more expensive terms? I think that's the biggest risk. How long the money spigot will stay on.
3: Why should I commit hundreds of billions now when a payoff doesn't hit me until 20 years down the road?
4: And people don't even know what the payoff will be. A million things are changing. There's a lot of uncertainty about what that return on invested capital is. So far, only one party has made money. That's the party getting the orders from the hyperscalers. Eventually, everyone else has to make money, the users. It may happen down the line, but will capital markets be patient enough? By the way, they never have been in history with any of these spending booms. Telecom, the internet, railroads.
0: Yeah, I think he's exactly right, Jennifer. Mm-hmm. The stocks that have been doing well are the chip makers who are benefiting from all of the spending and the investment that the hyperscalers have made in the last 18 months, right? Their profits are now. Mm-hmm. The hyperscaler profits are much later.
1: Right.
0: And people who own those stocks are likely to have to wait many months longer before they see a real return. So investors are like Jerry Maguire here saying, show me the money, right? And while the hyperscalers are spending for an enormous payday years down the road, the chip makers are seeing their profits this year.
1: Yeah.
0: And the stocks are rising in accordance with that. Remember, once the railroads had built their infrastructure, the profits roared in.
1: Right.
0: But it took time, right? The railroad barons, as they were called back in the day, right? So the potential is nothing like, it's like nothing any economy has ever seen. But investors are going to need to be selective. They're going to need to be vigilant and especially patient.
1: For sure. And, you know, you've compared this before to the railroad boom way back when. I think the difference now with AI, I mean, there were only so many places the tracks could go, right? And then we had the interstate system come along. It changed that game. Mm-hmm. We will see that same kind of thing happen with this AI boom. It's just a matter of kind of waiting things out and seeing who the real winners are as this boom progresses. But they have more room to run here than the railroads did, right?
0: Oh, absolutely.
1: Yeah.
0: Yeah, I mean, the potential here is just, it's not just geometric, it's it's logarithmic. I mean, if you know the difference between the two from math class, I mean, it's acceleration squared.
1: Right.
0: It's crazy how much productivity this is going to result in.
1: Yeah, for sure. But there are so many smaller companies emerging now in this AI boom, Tom. I mean, how do you separate the companies who are building that lasting advantage with how much they're spending with those who are simply coming along spending aggressively because they see their competitors do it? How do you separate the winners and losers out of all this?
0: Well, you know, like I said, you got to be selective. You got to be vigilant. I mean, Micron. You know, who knew that that storage and memory were what's going to be required here? I mean, they can't fill the orders fast enough. You know, the energy companies that are going to have to supply the energy. You know, there's a company out there that basically makes small nuclear reactors, something that'll fit in the back of a van. Right. Yeah. That can power an entire municipality, like a small city like Nashua, right, or Manchester. If we get one of those little reactors, right, if they become, you know, if they get approval from the government, right, for their manufacture, there's enough coolant and safeguards built into all of that. You can power these data centers forever and ever. And the concern that the blue state protesters have about noise and, you know, water usage and all these other things, that all goes by the wayside. Mm-hmm. So, I mean, there's just so much potential here. I mean, the world is going to be a completely different place in just 10 or 15 years, never mind 50 years from now.
1: Yeah.
0: So it's incredible.
1: So much economic data right now for the Federal Reserve to consider. I don't know. Do you want to make any predictions about what Kevin Warsh and company actually do in this next week?
0: I'm guessing they're going to stand pat.
1: Okay.
0: I think they're going to hold off because, you know, as you know, as Scott Bessent said, you know, if we get continued cooling inflation, we're going to get the numbers, right? We're going to get the inflation numbers are due out within days. And the Fed will react to those. They'll have that data before their meeting next Tuesday and Wednesday. And, core inflation is at 2.5, you know, so I'll share this analogy again. You know, if you're coming up on an intersection and you see a red light up ahead, you see cars stopped at the red light. And as you're slowing down approaching the intersection, the light turns green. Right. And the cars that were parked there are all accelerating and they're going through the green light. If you apply the brakes, the people behind you are going to be honking on the horn saying, what the hell are you doing? You're slowing down for a green light. You know, what's the matter with you? And that's a recipe for, you know, an accident. It's possibly a road rage, you know, occurring. Yeah. I mean, Kevin Warsh doesn't want to deal with a road rage of the investor community in October and November, right, when the GDP number for the third quarter comes out in the fours, right, when it's got a four handle, we cut rates and we shouldn't have back at their September 15th meeting. He's going to wait. He's just going to keep his powder dry and wait.
1: Yeah.
0: So I hope that they don't, you know, the jobs number, you know, as good as it was when that came out last Friday, mm-hmm. a lot of people looked at that and said, yeah, you know, if this was Jerome Powell, good news would be bad news because right. it means they're not going to cut rates. In fact, they may even raise them. And there was some rumbling about that. So ironically enough, Kevin Warsh is saying, no, we're not going to do that anymore. We're not going to give you forward guidance. We're going to look at the data. We're going to make our decision. We'll announce it and then we won't comment. Mm-hmm. Okay. Well, tell what's his name, Waller, and some of the others there, because they keep giving speeches yep. and flapping their gums,
1: yep.
0: you know, and the markets respond to what they're saying. Mm-hmm. Rumor has it that there are fewer people on the open market committee than the 9 that 2 months ago predicted the need to raise rates at the September meeting. Now, maybe it's down to only 3 now,
1: okay,
0: meaning it's moving in the right direction.
1: We'll certainly be watching. Yeah, we'll watch it for you here on Retirement Intelligence with Tom Bruckner and break it all down for you here on next week's show. But as always, if you want to discuss how all of these differing headlines right now about the economy, the market, bond yields, how does that impact you, your portfolio, schedule a meeting at gotonight.com, gotoknight.com, or feel free to talk to us off the air, 595-4990. That connects you with a team at Strategic Asset Conservation. 595-4990. But in this first segment, typically, Tom, we hear from your money honey, Maria Bartiromo. I have to make note of this week, because you and I were messaging about this as the news came down last week that she was fired, let go from Fox early in August. Depending on which side you listen to, her attorney still says, no. So there's a lot of legal wrangling going on here, but what a disappointment. Wow.
0: Yeah, I think that was a dumb move.
1: Yeah.
0: I mean, Fox has, look at the other people they've done it to, right? I mean, Lou Dobbs, Tucker Carlson, mm-hmm. Greta Van Susteren. It's so disappointing, you know, and to me, I know that there's some family dynamics involved with the Murdoch family. Okay. So mm-hmm. Lachlan, who's kind of running the show, his wife is a Looney Tunes lefty. Mm-hmm. And, you know, she's in his ear and, you know, who knows what's going on. I mean, when the dust settles, I mean, Maria may have a case, you know, she's under contract. So, right, I mean, she's going to make a ton of money through 2027 through 29. I forget which it is. But she may just decide, you know what, if they can succeed in silencing me until 2009, mm-hmm. my marketability that far out from my firing in 2026, mm-hmm. I may be old leftovers here by then. You know, yeah. She may just forego what's left on her contract and go someplace, you know, where she's wanted mm-hmm. and where she'll command an immediate audience. Mm-hmm. You know, there's a rumor that says she might be going to 60 Minutes.
1: And CBS could use her right now. They've kind of had some big departures themselves lately. So
0: yeah.
1: That would be a good pickup for that show.
0: And, you know, I mean, I'm sure Christopher Ruddy over at Newsmax is probably saying, hey, come start a Newsmax business channel, you mm-hmm. know, mm-hmm. and start from scratch. But, you know, she doesn't need the money.
1: No.
0: She has a very highly respected voice, and hopefully her non-compete doesn't prevent her from guest appearances on a wide variety of other networks.
1: Yeah.
0: But you know, if it does, she may say, hey, you know what? Keep your money. You know, I don't need it. I want my autonomy. I want my ability to influence things with my intelligent opinion, my informed opinion. Look at the relationships that she has.
1: Right.
0: I mean, you know, she broadcasts from Davos in Switzerland, from Jackson Hole. Mm-hmm. She's interviewing all the movers and shakers all the time. You know, President Trump has given her multiple interviews over the years. You know, that one person was saying she might be ideal for White House press secretary.
1: Yes, that's been floating around.
0: I don't think she has the patience for that.
1: No, she doesn't need that job. She does not need it. No. But stay tuned. I can't wait for her memoir. Whenever that comes out, I'm going to read this. So stay tuned. We'll see where Maria ends up next. But coming up here on Retirement Intelligence with Tom Bruckner, you've seen and heard a guy saying he hates annuities for years, and you should too. Well, the numbers are now telling us a different story when it comes to this particular retirement strategy. We're going to break down the facts for you after the break, right here on Retirement Intelligence with Tom Bruckner.

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1: Time. It moves differently now, quicker than it did when I was younger. So much, in fact,
2: I appreciate it more. Time, it turns out, is something to be respected. Like they say, it waits for no one. There was a time when I wished I could have some of it back. Now, I look at it differently. I can't bargain with time, I can't manipulate it, just respect and make the most of it.
1: Case in point, I've never once regretted the time I spend with my grandchildren.
2: I can read to my granddaughter's class.
1: Or when I grab my rod and reel and head off to the lake.
2: No more rushed three-day weekends.
1: Now when I do those things, I find it's time well spent.
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1: To be honest, I never thought retiring would be a good use of my time. 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
2: It kind of changes your perspective.
1: Time is a gift, and so is taking some of my time to find someone who helped me plan. 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

0: Welcome back to Retirement Intelligence. He is Tom Bruckner of Strategic Asset Conservation. I'm Jennifer Perry. 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His face pops up on my screen, and I have a visceral reaction, but everyone has seen him, Tom. Ken Fisher of Fisher Investments. You know this guy. Yeah, he spent more than $50 million over the years on his anti-annuity campaign, saying things like, I hate annuities, and you should too, and I'd rather go to hell than sell you an annuity. Well,
1: Eternal damnation.
0: Rather than selling an annuity.
1: That's quite a juxtaposition there for the guy who looks like Walter Matthau's uglier younger brother.
0: Yeah, a little bit skinnier too, but yeah. And it seems his message may not be sinking in, because here are annuity sales numbers for you over the past 5 years. I'm going to go back to 2021. $254 billion. Goes up the next year to $312 billion. Then $385 billion. $434 billion. And then last year, $461 billion. We're kind of continuing that upward trend in 2026 as well. These numbers do not exactly scream, people hate annuities, do they? Weird.
1: No, they don't. And see, here's the problem, okay? Ken Fisher's ads, they all talk about being a fiduciary and how they're different. Well, I got news for you. Anybody that has the same licenses that his people have are also fiduciaries, right? By definition, by licensure, okay? But here's the problem. A fiduciary, the base definition of a fiduciary is somebody who's pledged to advance their client's interests even if it's not in their own best interest, okay? Mm-hmm. So use a product that a client needs, even if it pays far less than other products that you also have to sell that client, okay? That's the definition of a fiduciary. However, here's the problem. AUM, assets under management, pays typically 1% per year, okay? So you put $100,000 into an AUM account and the market averages 8.3%. That money in 10 years grows to $217,000.
0: Okay.
1: The 1% over that 10-year period for the advisor total over $17,000. Okay. So they're growing your money from $100,000 to $217,000 and they're being paid $17,000 by you out of your money that reduces your yield, right? So 217 plus 17, you should be at 234, but you're only at 217 because the advisor got their 1% every year. Now, compare that to an annuity commission. The industry average is around 5%. Some advisors take it up front,
0: okay,
1: on the original $100,000.
0: Okay.
1: That's not $17,000. That's $5,000.
0: Right? Yeah.
1: Stop. No more. You don't get any more money, you know, Mr. Annuity Salesman. Okay. So our firm is set up on what's called a trail, right? We get the industry average is 0.51%. Okay. So that's half of the 1% that the AUM advisor gets. So, but here's the key. The 0.5% is paid to us out of the insurance company's assets, not out of the client's assets.
0: Okay.
1: So the client with AUM is out 17 grand. With the annuity, they're out nothing. So who's the fiduciary here?
0: Right.
1: Right?
0: Yeah.
1: And then imagine this scenario, okay? So a fiduciary has the entire financial toolbox in front of them, right? Because you don't know when you go into a first client interview, you know, what you're going to uncover, you know, what concerns or problems you're going to diagnose.
0: Sure.
1: Right? It's okay, let's meet and let's talk. So, you know, so-and-so presents with, right, these symptoms, okay? They've got too much non-performing cash. Their risk profile is higher than what they're telling me their comfort level with risk is, right? On a scale of one, they're telling me they're a five and a four. And yet I look at the pie chart on page one of their statement, and it looks like the portfolio of a 42-year-old instead of the 63-year-old sitting in front of me, okay? So, you know, you uncover things, right? You you diagnose, and then you solve, right? That's the, you know, you go where the evidence takes you, right? You go where the need to solve is. You go with their priorities, not yours. Mm-hmm. You don't sell them what you want to sell them, right? You put solutions, design solutions into place that solve the problems with which they present. Mm. That's what a fiduciary does. Okay. So now imagine a scenario where you're laying on an operating table. Okay. You're about to go in for surgery. The anesthesiologist is lowering the mask on your face and telling you to count backwards from 100. Okay. You happen to overhear the lead surgeon come into the operating room and tell the head nurse to take 1/3 of the tools off the operating tray. Get those out of my OR. I don't believe in those tools.
0: I'm trying to get myself off that bed and get out of there.
1: Yeah. I mean, I'm putting my hand over my mouth and telling the anesthesiologist, stop. Hold on here. Wait a minute. I'm going to sit up and I'm going to say to the surgeon, what's your problem with those tools?
0: Yeah, why wouldn't you want everyone available?
1: I don't believe in those tools. I'd rather go to hell than use those tools. Okay. I'm out of here. All right. Because if you don't know what you're going to need when you get in there, when you open me up, what if you need one of those tools? Well, they're in the trash can.

0: in the other room right now, and they need to be disinfected again because that's where you told the head nurse to put them.
1: Mm-hmm.
0: Okay? So how do you know? So what's the number one concern among retirees polled and has been for 11 years? It's outliving our money.
1: Absolutely. Yeah.
0: And the reason that's the number one concern, and Ken Fisher does not understand this, nor do his people, it's the number one concern because adult children recently lost their father, at which point mom moved in with them because they had what? Run out of money.
1: Mm-hmm.
0: Right? So with an annuity, if it's properly designed, you can run out of account value, but you can never run out of income as long as you're alive.
1: Mm-hmm.
0: Right? So now you have the care dollars that you need to pay for the care that mom needs when she moves in with you as an adult child. And as you're living that experience firsthand, you're saying to your spouse, we don't ever want to put our children in a situation like this.
1: Yeah.
0: We don't want to run out of money. Run out of income, you know, like mom did mm-hmm. before she moved in. And, you know, all four of us siblings had to pitch in. You know, she's living with us, but our other three siblings are pitching in money to pay for her care.
1: Mm-hmm.
0: Okay. Cause we can't do it ourselves, you know. And what about the cost to the spouse, the stay at home mom? You know, she could be in her mid 50s, right? And her mother-in-law now moves in with her. And, you know, because her husband has the higher paying job, right? Because he didn't take 20 years off to raise children like she did,
1: mm-hmm.
0: right? She just recently rejoined the workforce as an empty nester. She now has to drop out of the workforce. And what does that do to her Social Security contributions?
1: Mm, she gets
0: while she's caring
1: yeah.
0: for mm-hmm. his mom in their house,
1: mm-hmm.
0: right? So she's contributing less. So there's a huge sacrifice there. That happens. And people understand that because they're living it firsthand as retirees with elderly parents. That's why the number one concern among retirees polled is outliving our money. We don't want to ever run out of income. Well, Fidelity Investments, Vanguard, none of these major brokerage companies are going to keep paying you an income after you deplete your value mm-hmm. to zero.
1: Mm-hmm.
0: When you go through your money with those products, right, mutual funds, et cetera, once you've sold everything and you've used that money to pay for care, you're now out of income.
1: Right.
0: With an annuity, you can go to zero and the income continues. So why are you throwing out, Mr. Surgeon, a third of the tools on your operating tray when you don't know what you're going to uncover when you get in there?
1: Mm-hmm.
0: What if you get in there, you know, as a fiduciary and you uncover familial longevity, right? One of the questions we often ask is, okay, so to what ages did your parents live or how old are they if they're still alive? Did you have any aunts or uncles that made it past the median life expectancy age of 84.6? And you're writing these numbers down and you're writing the ages down. And when you're all done and you go to grandparents, you know, you've got an 88, an 89, a 91, a 93, a 97, and a 101.
1: Mm-hmm.
0: You've got familial longevity screaming off the page at you, Jennifer, and yet you'd rather go to hell than solve that problem with an annuity?
1: Right? It doesn't make sense.
0: What is that?
1: Yeah.
0: That is so irrational. It is so emotionally irresponsible. I mean, to make a statement like that, I'd rather go to hell than sell you an annuity. Somebody has really been brainwashed, you know, by the securities industry or by the competition to say that, you know, I hate losing business to these annuity salesmen.
1: Mm-hmm.
0: Well, look, the people that offer annuities are very often, you know, fellow equally licensed investment professionals who haven't thrown out one third of the tools on the operating tray.
1: Mm-hmm.
0: They haven't reached into their financial toolbox and says, I hate this. I hate this. I hate this. Get rid of all this crap. All I want to sell is risk, right? What about the long-term care problem? Well, you know, a lot of these people, a lot of these quote unquote fiduciaries never solve the long-term care problem. There are two waves of spending in retirement. The bucket list wave, right after we retire, usually in the 5 to 7 years after we retire, we spend money on cruises, on gifts, on new cars.
1: Renovations,
0: you know, yeah. to our homes, right? Going into, you know, we want these renovations to last 20 years, right? So we're getting the new roof. We're going from a 40-gallon tank to a tankless water heater. Mm-hmm. You know, we're replacing the furnace and the air conditioner. All this spending happens in the first few years after retirement. Then we get into our sedentary 70s, right? We don't want to travel. We don't live out of a suitcase anymore. Just going to do local stuff. Then the care wave of spending hits, usually around 83 to 87. Okay, where's that money going to come from?
2: Well, you know, if the stock market performs well enough,
0: okay, well, stock market has been down for, in the case of the NASDAQ, 18 years to recover its loss after the tech wreck.
1: Mm-hmm.
0: So where's that money going to come from?
1: Right.
0: I mean, okay.
1: You're down at the same time. You're taking thousands and thousands out
0: exactly.
1: every month.
0: Exactly. Whew. It doesn't work. The math isn't there, right? Mm-hmm. The average bear market decline, when the market drops more than 20%, we call that a bear market. The average bear market decline of the last 85 years has been 41%.
1: Mm.
0: How many of those, Ken Fisher, can your clients sustain while drawing down their accounts to live? I don't get it.
1: Oh,
0: I don't get it.
1: Guy.
0: So portion control says we're gonna add certainty to our portfolio where right now there's only probability and possibility. We're gonna put some of our money into a vehicle that provides us income even if we live long enough to deplete the account value underlying it. And we're gonna have the rest of our money in the market for the long term, manage probably more according to our children's ages and time horizon than ours.
1: Yeah.
0: Right? And we're going to dip into that for the new roof, the new car, you know, the vacation that we take everybody on, you know, all of our adult children and their kids, you know, to, you know, wherever, Rome, Bora Bora, Disney, whatever. Okay. We're going to dip into that pot of money for memory maker vacations and events. So, you know, if you balance things, if you don't throw out half the tools in the toolbox, right? If you are a true fiduciary, meaning that you're going to go where the evidence takes you, you're going to diagnose the need and solve the client's priorities rather than jamming risk down their throat, because that's what you do.
1: Mm-hmm.
0: It's not about you. It's about the client. Anyway, there's my riff on
1: Ken
0: on
1: Fisher.
0: Mr. Fisher and his and his crazy marketing.
1: Yeah.
0: I mean, can you imagine somebody advertising, "I hate mutual funds and you should too. I hate the stock market and you should too." You know, you're going to be this old crusty curmudgeon that everybody's just going to dismiss as that guy's crazy.
1: Yeah. And hey, look at the numbers. Look at the evidence. Look at how these different strategies perform. Doesn't matter whether you're talking about the market or annuities. It's about getting the solutions that are right for you. And the great thing today is there are so many different tools out there. So it really comes down to a question of which surgeon do you want to work with? The one who has all the tools on the table or the one who's just simply eliminating your options? That's not the approach they take at Strategic Asset Conservation. If you want to look at some of the strategies that have developed today, let's talk about it. GoToKnight.com is where you can schedule a meeting with Tom and the team. GoToKnight.com. Or you can always give us a call off the air. Let's talk about it at 595-4990. 595-4990. But before we wrap up here this week on Retirement Intelligence, Tom, we have to note, you know, that today obviously marks an important anniversary. Everyone remembers where they were 25 years ago on 9/11. And in fact, after last week's show, I think you did something really pretty special for some of our local veterans. Again, a great way, I think, to remember the sacrifice so many made.
0: Yeah, so we had our annual run walk for Veterans Count. It's a charity that I've been involved in. It's a subsidiary of Easter Seals. We raise money for veterans with a wide variety of needs, in some cases addiction therapy, job placement, transportation, you know, a new water heater, whatever the need is that a veteran has. Caseworkers go out to their homes, meet with them, determine the need, and then pay those solve those problems with cash.
1: Okay. Oh, wow.
0: So we had a fundraiser. It was a run walk through Mine Falls in Nashua. We were the prime sponsor of that event last Saturday. We had record turnout. We had record participation. We had record fundraising, and it was all for our first responders and our veterans. So very proud to have done it. Strategic Asset Conservation, my firm, has been a participant in that program for

0: many, many years. And it was just great. It was beautiful weather. It was perfect running weather. Mm. You know, 67 degrees at race at the finish line when people came back, you know, over the 5K run walk that we did. And it was so much fun. I've got so many great friends on that on the board that served with me. Great people, you know, communitarians, people who just give of their time and their energy and their money. It was a great day.
1: I think a good reminder too, the community comes together still for our first responders, our veterans. That's how you make a difference in the world today. Even with all the negativity out there, Tom, there's still a lot of positives.
0: Absolutely.
1: So again, if you want to learn more about Tom and the team at Strategic Asset Conservation, what they do here in the community, follow us online anytime. Go to knight.com, GOTOKNIGHT.com. And if there's something that sparked a question with you during today's show, you can always reach out 595-4990, 595-4990 to start the conversation. But Tom, as always, thank you for your take on the headlines. I appreciate it.
0: My pleasure.
1: And we hope you'll join us here again next week for more Retirement Intelligence with Tom Bruckner.
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0: time. It moves differently now, quicker than it did when I was younger. So much, in fact, I appreciate
1: it more. Time, it turns out, is something to be respected. Like they say, it waits for no one. There was a time when I wished I could have some of it back. Now, I look at it differently. I can't bargain with time. I can't manipulate it. Just respect and make the most of it.
0: Case in point, I've never once regretted the time I spend with my grandchildren.
1: I can read to my granddaughter's class.
0: Or when I grab my rod and reel and head off to the lake.
1: No more rushed three-day weekends.
0: Now when I do those things, I find it's time well spent.
1: Now we leave on Tuesday.
0: To be honest, I never thought retiring would be a good use of my time. But like I said, I look at it differently now.
1: It kind of changes your perspective.
0: Time is a gift, and so is taking some of my time to find someone who helped me plan. Plan for this time in my life, my retirement.
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9: 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Whoa, controversy.
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10: Three of the 12 jurors are speaking out about the events that led to the mistrial in Massachusetts, revealing the panel was deadlocked 11 to 1. Three female jurors went on in those interviews on TV to describe that their arguments got so loud that the six alternates could actually hear them outside the room. They went on to say that the sole holdout refused to listen to the rest of the jurors, including nurses on the panel.
8: So we're about to hear from the three females who have done some interviews. You have any thoughts on stuff you've heard so far about the conversations as a former juror?
9: Just the idea that they should pay special regard to nurses, I find interesting. I wouldn't say it's ridiculous, but it's not a compelling argument. Anyway,
8: let's hear from some of these jurors.
11: He was very arrogant. He really did not take anything that anybody said. The nurses, he tried to ask a question about the medications, and we went back to the report from South Shore Hospital. We had the toxicology report. We could see exactly the amounts. The nurses in the room spoke to that and talked to that.
12: There were nurses on the jury.
11: Yes. Sorry. And they spoke to that specific thing. That was a question that he had. And he just completely disregarded the information that they gave him.
8: So I think we're going to have to go through these before we get into our conversation.
9: Sure.
8: Roll on.
13: I mean, he had reasonable doubt. He admitted he had reasonable doubt after we watched that video of the interview. I think that's when it was. He admitted he had reasonable doubt. And I started filling out the forms. I was so excited. I actually, there were three forms I had to fill out. And I started filling them out. I wrote my signature on each one. And then he said, but I'm still not going to say that she's not guilty by reason of insanity.
8: So, okay, I'm going to have to. I'm having trouble keeping my head wrapped around this in the same way that I can't deal with time changes very well. I can't ever figure out what spring forward fall back means. I'm having trouble with this one. So in most states, I kill somebody and I don't want the chair. I got to convince the jury I'm crazy.
9: That's correct.
8: But in Massachusetts, it's what?
9: Not only
6: Is it the prosecution's duty to prove that the defendant was criminally responsible at the time of offense? They must prove it beyond a reasonable doubt. So the same standard that applies for a conviction, where the government takes away your freedom or your money or whatever, applies to whether you are criminally responsible or not.
8: But
6: that's a high bar.
8: But there, if I say I'm crazy, they got to prove I'm not crazy.
6: Correct. The prosecution does. Yeah.
8: Everywhere else, the defense has to prove they're trying to get me keep me from getting the chair. They have to prove right. I'm crazy. And the jury either buys it or not.
6: My understanding is Massachusetts is an extremely rare case of that.
8: But

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1: I haven't seen that.
2: Yeah, beautiful hair.
1: Have you seen the video or picture of this guy?
0: They got a bunch of pictures in this article.
1: Does it look like a Bigfoot or does it look like a guy in a costume?
0: It's fuzzy. So intentionally, so you can't tell.
1: In the modern world, there's no excuse for a fuzzy picture.
0: An Australian woman has given birth to twins conceived by separate fathers.
1: Oh, boy.
0: Katie, that was exactly the sort of look. That was, wait, what?
3: Yeah, the math isn't mathing. How?
0: In what is believed to be the country's first such case, the mother from Queensland was carrying a couple's IVF embryo when she became pregnant in the natural fashion
1: last year. Sorry for calling you a slut.
0: Well, for all we know, she is entirely monogamous and reliable as a partner.
1: I jumped to conclusions.
0: And yet, a surrogate mother. So she gave birth to a boy, which was hers, and a girl, which was a different couple's, as she was the surrogate.
1: Wow.
0: In November of last year, apparently.
1: Are they considered brother and sister?
0: That's a great question. There was no dispute over parenthood, and the couples have been raising their children separately since their birth. But the case became public because...
1: So the babies just split ways? It's been real. It's been fun, but it ain't been real fun. See you later.
3: Good hang, bud. See ya.
0: Exactly. Yeah. Hey, you're a good roommate. I appreciate the courtesy, but I'm off. Yeah, exactly. So this is in court now because the state has surrogacy laws that ban the separation of birth siblings. You can't become a breeding sow and just knock out as many kids, twins or triplets or whatever, and sell each one to a different couple or whatever. They have laws against that. So one judge has ruled that the babies were not birth siblings under the laws in the unique case. They were gestational twins. So.
1: Hmm.
0: Who knows?
3: Got complicated quickly.
1: Yeah.
0: Yeah.
1: If you're already pregnant, don't be going having sex with some other dude. Of course, she probably didn't think I could get pregnant again.
0: Right. Why was she ovulating?
1: If you have sex with your pregnant...
0: Hey, you! Why are you ovulating?
1: You know, like, if you have sex with your pregnant wife, you don't think, oh, God, this is going to lead to twins. You don't think that.
0: Or maybe two babies 3 months apart, or 6 months, or maybe a baby every month and a half. Your wife would kill you for that, and you would deserve it.
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4: 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You've tuned in the best weekend talk show in America.
5: Gee, I find myself wondering whether AI will kill all human beings. 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Plus, Marco Rubio hates communism and the Lindsey Clancy trial. Whoa, controversy.
4: Yeah, if you like this stuff, you should check out our podcast. 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This is the best weekend talk show in America. Why does food come in bowls? Capitalism.
5: Wow.
4: They are intended to add sophistication to the menu, but bowls don't fill you up and show one thing above all, the triumph of capitalism. It is the idea that they're trying to keep you hungry or something like that. I don't know. I can't get bogged down in all these because there's so many of them.
5: Bowls as opposed to plates, saucers, and even the humble platter? What?
4: Why do most people prefer monogamy? That's capitalism from this PhD. Monogamy culture is consumed with ideas about possession and hoarding. Yes. It's romantic capitalism.
5: Yes.
4: Clearly. Why you care whether or not your kid is genetically your kid is capitalism. The rise of capitalism changed the way we had sex as soon as we started passing money and titles down the male line. Making sure the kid was actually yours became very important. I think

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1: Germany. Big election results over the weekend. The AfD, which is the alternative for Germany, Deutschland, they call it there. Nobody knows why. But it is the farthest right party that's had significant electoral success in a very long time. And in fact, in one of the states of Germany, one of the former East German states, they won about 44% of the vote in Sunday's big election. And that's it's sending an earthquake through German politics. All right. Two things you need to understand. Number one, there's been like a wink and nod agreement that the main, quote unquote, mainstream parties will never form a coalition with these right wingers. They remind us too much of the Nazis. So because they don't like outsiders, they're trying to stop immigration. So they must be Nazis. And the second thing you have to understand, it's a parliamentary system. So you've got to get a majority. You've got to join with another party to reach 50% plus one. And then you, quote unquote, form a government. So even in this one state, the AfD doesn't have a majority, but they are now far too big to ignore. And it's causing, like I said, an earthquake in German politics and European politics, because Germany's the number one economy in Europe.
3: Yeah, I saw the guest essay in the New York Times before the election, when it was clear from the polling that this party was going to do so well. Something alarming is about to happen in Germany. They're really worried about this. And my take after I read just a little bit about it is, yeah, I understand their argument. So it was all about the country changing right before their eyes, with practically open borders there for a while under Merkel. And yeah, people don't like that. I've been saying this forever, and I don't understand why it isn't obvious to everyone. People like their current, the town they grew up in, the country they grew up in. They like their own language. They like their own food. They like their own music. All this talk about diversity is nice, but people like what they had. Nobody says, you know, I really wish the town I grew up in spoke a different language. We ate different food and listened to different music. Nobody says that. And then when that happens, people get really upset. That's funny. It just reminded me, I saw another great thread yesterday on the whole diversity thing. Little speech of Biden talking about diversity, then how the neighborhood he lives in is 99% white. A little speech about Kamala Harris talking about diversity, and then the house she lives in, the neighborhood, is 99% white. So I don't know how that works.
1: Yeah. Yeah, I would answer you with what you just said with, yeah, if it were merely that, that would be reason enough, because you get to decide immigration policies for your own country. But if the population that is coming in is specifically militantly anti-Western civilization in large numbers, anti your culture, and a militantly expansionist political system masquerading as a religion, yeah, that's extra, extra bad. And that's what Europe's dealing with. For what it's worth, all those people, including the Europeans, they desperately need young workers to prop up the welfare state. That and their idiotic, you know, up with diversity at all costs attitude. That's what's going on.
3: I thought this part from the New York Times piece was interesting. What makes the AfD's rise especially shocking, that it's much more extreme than other European far right parties that are either already in power, like Giorgio Meloni's Brothers of Italy, or could be soon, like Marine Le Pen's National Rally. Well, it's just talking about how this has happened in several other countries. These movements driven a lot by the number of Muslim immigrants you're letting into your country. Yep. And people ain't digging it.
1: Yeah. My problem with the AfD is that they are like really cozy with Putin. They are leaning east toward Russia as the great defender of something or other. And they're anti-helping Ukraine against the Russian onslaught. And I absolutely hate that. But that's what I was referring to last segment. If you essentially declare, all right, the only party that is going to give voice to the anguish of the people over this rampant immigration of a hostile culture, the only people who get to give voice to that is those lunatics on the right. Yes, the same ones who are pro-Putin. Everyone else will pretend it's not a problem. Well, then you're going to see what you get with the AfD. That's going to happen. If you in the mainstream Friedrich

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4: Hey there, we're Armstrong and Getty. You've tuned in the best weekend talk show in America.
5: Gee, I find myself wondering whether AI will kill all human beings. I sure hope not, but boy, we talked about it and quoted some experts this week. Plus, Marco Rubio hates communism and the Lindsey Clancy trial. Oh, controversy.
4: Yeah, if you like this stuff, you should check out our podcast. We do 20 hours of live radio every week. Look for Armstrong and Getty on demand wherever you get podcasts. This is the best weekend talk show in America.
5: So Marco Rubio, Rubio and I, and Jack, for that matter, share something in common. We despise communists, Marxism. Coming up, the most dangerous intellectual of the 20th century, not the most famous or the most read, you probably had never heard his name. But in terms of damage done, I would argue, well, not more dangerous than Marx because he used Marx's ideas, but one of the most damaging people who's ever lived on Earth. We will explain.
4: He's as quoted as Marx, but people don't know it.
5: Yeah, indeed. His marching orders are absolutely the marching orders of the degenerate woke left.
4: And by the way, before we start Marco Rubio yesterday talking about communism, it looked to me like he was speaking off the top of his head.
5: Yeah.
4: Which is pretty impressive, given what you're about to hear.
5: Yeah, he's given a speech at a forum. I can't remember which one. It doesn't really matter. But will Marco speak for himself?
6: I'm going to give a speech I've never given before. I hate Marxism and I hate communism. And I hate it because everywhere in the world it's ever been tried, it's led to tyranny and poverty and exile and oppression. And there's a mistake that people have made. Maybe some of us, maybe myself, have been guilty of it. And that is the belief that somehow Marxism is dead. That Marxism is now something that crazy people at the faculty club at

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3: Here's your Freedom Quote of the Day. Marty in beautiful Lincoln, California, sent along a quote from Thomas Sowell from his book, Wealth, Poverty, and Politics. That is part of the Sowell section in my library. Did I mention to you I got my big portrait of Thomas Sowell for my study?
4: Wow.
3: He's joining Orwell and H.L. Mencken so far in my gallery of my
4: What do you do in your study?
3: Intellectual
4: you study?
3: Heroes. Very little, actually. I mostly watch stupid YouTube videos. No, I do all sorts of stuff in there. Let's see. Anyway, from Sowell, poverty occurs automatically. It is wealth that must be produced.
4: Yeah.
3: It's worth remembering. Mailbag. Joe G from Reno wrote to us at mailbag@armstrongandgetty.com. He really enjoyed our segment on Signore Gramsci, the fellow who coined the term Antonio Gramsci, the long march through the
4: institution,
3: right? Who realized the only way to get Marxism to really, win was to start infecting the schools and the media and, education in general. And you've got to change the culture to change the politics to revolutionary Marxism. And he's been incredibly successful. If you missed it, grab the podcast, Armstrong and Getty On Demand. You ought to subscribe. But anyway, Joe G says, I was listening to the podcast, found the piece on Gramsci very interesting. You probably got 1,000 emails reminding you that Boot Edge's father was a promoter and archivist of Gramsci's work. I actually didn't know that.
4: Wow.
3: My guess is that was a major selling point on Pete's resume. The streak of Marxism in the Democratic Party is nothing new. I also found the sex robot story fascinating. Armstrong and Getty, one more thing. You get that by subscribing to Armstrong and Getty On Demand. I'm always looking for a new idea to make money, wondering if a sex robot rental business would work.
4: Ah!
3: You know what they say? Never buy a boat, a plane, or a sex robot when you can rent it. Hose it out, spray it with a little free Febreze, and you're good to go.
4: No! Spray it with a little Febreze, and you're ready to go. Oh, that's disgusting.
3: Joe G. from Reno. Well done, sir.
4: We've got more on the explosion in technology with sex robots coming up.
3: Bill of Fullerton, who says he listens every day. Thanks very much, Bill. Writes, how dis AIS gonna kill a... I believe that's a reference to probably
5: what
3: the clip
5: type of AI shit.
3: Yeah, that's almost definitely the clip here. Anyway, giant armies of autonomous, self-improving AI robots. What could possibly go wrong?
4: Chinese AI robots marching across the land while our young men who should be fighting are having sex with AI sex dolls.
3: Oh, boy.
6: Things are getting weird, and they're getting weird fast.
4: You think?
3: So, Gary, with a fabulous note, it's quite long with a bunch of examples. I'm going to mine it for more on the topic of AI doom. Says, I believe AI's last words will be, oops, sorry, wrong again. And he gives a bunch of examples of inquiries he's made.
4: I got one from last night, yeah.
3: To AI, and he challenged it. And, for instance, it says, no, I wasn't trying to predict the future. I gave an incorrect, apparently future-looking statement. And he said, well, wait a minute, this. Yes, if I previously told you that Hurricane Lowell was a Category 1 hurricane, that was incorrect. I'm sorry.
4: Right. And I did this. I said, when's the last time either the Democrats or Republicans won the House 2 elections in a row? Because we're going back and forth a lot. And it said it's only happened twice since 19-whatever. I said, well, didn't the Democrats control the House for like 45 years? Oh, yeah, my bad. They won every election between 19. So, I mean, it was hilariously wrong. I mean, not even close to right.
3: Right.
4: And only because I know something about the subject. So,
3: wow.
4: How about when I ask about medicine or something like that when I don't know anything about the subject?
3: All powerful, uncontrollable, and pig ignorant. Great. Where do I sign up? Came across a Twitter thread sent along by a beloved listener, actually, that was saying, hey, the AI doomerism, come on, Michael, we've seen your thread. We will share it with the folks coming up. Let's see, on the topic of the midterm-a-palooza, Sacrotarian writes, I try to be optimistic, but y'all are right. Trump delivers tactical wins, then immediately undermines them. Border security, critical minerals, supply chain, infrastructure deals, each followed by White House chaos, nepotistic contracts, or inflammatory rhetoric that poisons the accomplishment. The core issue isn't competence, it's personality. I just appreciate the fact that pandering is now just very frank and straightforward. They no longer hide it anymore. I'll give you $5,000. Yeah, I'll give you $7,500.
5: Jack Armstrong and Joe Getty.
1: This is the best weekend talk show

a country in shock. And then we were a country that picked up the pieces. Then we were a country that had resolve. Then we were a country with a shared purpose, which is to go after the guys who did this. You remember September 12th? 13th, beyond? Do you remember the American flags that flew on almost every vehicle in America? Remember those little window flags that everybody started putting up? You drive down a highway, see American flags everywhere. Everywhere. And by the way, there was no partisan difference on that subject. It was Republican.

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7: An epic finale to 2 days in Dallas as the Republican convention wraps up last night. And boy, it went so well. Jim, did you see that? You know, we started the week with Politico saying that the vibes in Texas are bad. They said the vibes are just awful. That was the morning. That was 2 mornings ago. That would have been Wednesday morning. That the vibes are very terrible. And in other words, this is going to be a joke of a convention. Nobody's paying attention to it. Why are they doing this? What a waste of time. By the end of it, suddenly it was actually pretty good. They admit it went pretty well. Here's some of the audio. I want to share this with you. This is hilarious. This is NBC. Saying right as the convention was concluding that actually this was remarkably good. Ryan Nobles is the guy with the analysis here. Listen.
8: Here as we watch this whole thing play out and the balloons are starting to come down, I think there was a lot of skepticism, even amongst Republicans, about the utility of this. But they're, in terms of stagecraft,
9: yeah.
8: I think they pulled this off. It was really well done in terms of the optics. These pictures are going to resonate with some voters across the country. It's going to be able to be used by Republican candidates in places where they need to get Republican voters out. It costs a lot of money. As you pointed out, they had that money.
9: Yes, they do.
8: And I think there are probably some Republicans that think there are worse things that they could have spent their money on this week.
7: It's just amazing. I mean, it's amazing. Even NBC admitting. I think, was that Ms. Now or NBC specifically? That was... it says NBC News now. That's what they are on that particular thing. So, so they walk in and they go, this is way better than we've been telling people. Like, at any point, do you have a realization? You're like, maybe we've been lying too much. Maybe we should stop doing that. Maybe we should stop being so prejudiced. Like, that's what means, you know, prejudice means prejudge. They prejudged the entire convention. It's going to be crap. And then they show up and they're like, this is actually kind of good. It's way better. You know what's what the difference between a Republican convention and a Democrat convention is? It's obvious which bathroom to use at the Republican convention. The Democrat ones are just a free for all, and they smell weird. It's a crazy situation. But the Republican conventions are much better. No, actually, the people. Boy, I got to tell you, some of the greatest Americans all concentrated into one spot. I'm glad there are patriots out there who weren't at the convention, because we needed designated survivors. We had so many great patriots all in one spot this week. And I'm walking the hallways, and by the way, it didn't smell funny at all. It smelled wonderful. Everybody was showered. Everybody's smiling. They were in a great mood, patriotic gear. Some people were trying to out-patriotic each other. I saw one guy walk.

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I just didn't know how. 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I've driven on Route 101 in Bedford 100 times, but for some reason never pulled in. 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
7: From ABC News, I'm Mike Dubusky. Key routes for oil shipping across the Middle East are facing new tensions this weekend. In Yemen, the Iran-backed Houthis are moving in on the Bab al-Mandab, a vital waterway in that region, which is a key shipping route that links Asia with Europe.
8: Shipping through the strait has long been crucial for global trade. It has also been used by Saudi as a way of exporting its oil to Asia after Iran closed off the Strait of Hormuz. The Houthis insist there are no restrictions on international shipping, only on Saudi vessels.
7: ABC's Lama Hassan. Saudi Arabia also shut down a key oil pipeline yesterday after a series of drone attacks they say originated from Iraq. For Americans, that all means prices for fuel are elevated, with diesel hitting an all-time high this week. ABC's Jacqueline Lee.
9: The price of gas up 3.9% in August. The national average per gallon of gas sitting at $4.30, jumping 18 cents in a week, according to Gas Buddy. Truck drivers hauling goods across the country, frustrated and feeling the pinch.
10: When these prices just skyrocket like this, it takes food out of the mouths of your children.
11: All they have money for is filling up, and then they have to get like cash advances and stuff for food, and it's rough. It sucks.
7: President Trump, meanwhile, is in Ireland today, meeting with top leaders there. He was met in Dublin with protests. This morning, when asked about Irish reunification, the president said he'd love to see it. The comment drawing swift rebuke from leaders there and from protesters like Taylor Raymond.
12: Him saying he wants a united Ireland, he doesn't mean migrants and women and LGBTQ+. You know, that's not what he stands for at all. So I don't think he truly wants a united Ireland. He wants his definition of a united Ireland.
7: Back in the U.S., flood watches are up for parts of West Virginia, Ohio, Kentucky, and Pennsylvania.

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4: Now, we live, of course, in an imperfect world of fallen men. We live in the city of man, not the city of God. But I believe that our founders built this nation on a promise that echoes our Creator, that every American child is born an heir, is born with a birthright, born with the right to inherit the blessings of the greatest country on earth, not because of who their parents are, not because of what they look like or where they come from, but because they are Americans and this is our country.
5: Citizenship is your birthright. It's not the birthright of any illegal alien who comes across the Rio Grande or overstays a visa or flies in from communist China just to have a child to hand out American citizenship. That's not the way this works. American citizenship is for Americans. And protecting this country, loving this country, you inherit this country. It is your birthright. Oh, what a great message from the Vice President of the United States. There were throughout the night, there were chants of 48. Yes, 48, as in the 48th president of the United States. Big chance for J.D. Vance. And I saw some reports, actually, that this was duplicated in the morning as well, behind closed doors, because Vice President Vance was addressing a group of delegates at a breakfast yesterday in Dallas. And Politico reports that the delegates from all these battleground states were chanting 48, 48, 48 during a closed-door breakfast yesterday morning, according to four different people who were in the room. By the time he gets to the evening in the big keynote address, this is what it sounded like inside the room last night.
4: When we came into office,

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5: From ABC News, I'm Mike Dabusky. Oil transit through the Middle East is being squeezed once again. Saudi Arabia says a key oil pipeline is now shut down after what it said was a series of drone attacks originating from Iraq. No one's claimed responsibility for those attacks, though President Trump has speculated it was probably the Houthis. More from ABC's Lama Hassan.
6: The Iranian-backed Houthi rebels are now taking control of several strategic cities in Yemen. In their lightning offensive, you can see them advancing from town to town, from the air and on the ground. The Houthis battling Saudi-backed pro-Yemeni government forces in capturing the critical Red Sea port of Al-Mocha and effectively moving in on the Bab el-Mandeb Strait. That's the vital waterway in the region, which is a key shipping route that links Asia and Europe.
5: The tensions in the Middle East have driven up gas prices in the U.S. Gas Buddy says the average for a gallon of regular is now $4.30 a gallon. Diesel's even higher, which has had a big impact on truck drivers like Daniel Wood in Arizona.
7: One fill-up was over $1,000. And when these prices just skyrocket like this, it takes food out of the mouths of your children.
5: Even still, President Trump says the war in Iran will likely continue through the midterms. The president arriving in Ireland today.
8: We're going to be landing at, I guess, they're having the Irish Open. Great tournament at one of my places. But we're having a lot of meetings with European leaders and others, so it'll be a very interesting time.
5: Though already the trip has been controversial, with President Trump saying today that Irish reunification is going to happen. British Prime Minister Andy Burnham says through a spokesperson his position is unchanged, and he says he will stick to the Good Friday Agreement 100%. And the cyclosporiasis outbreak is over, according to the CDC. The supplier, Taylor Farms, says that the cases have stopped associated with that illness. It was reported there were about 13,000 cases across the country. You're listening to ABC News.
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5: Some accused scam artists in South Africa are now being extradited to the U.S. ABC's Chuck Sievertson.
10: Six Nigerian nationals are accused of targeting more than 100 women in the U.S., defrauding them of over $6.2 million.
11: When they arrive on U.S. soil, they will be taken most probably to a correctional facility where they will await their date for their trial.
10: Colonel Katlego Mogale with South Africa's Elite Hawks Police Unit.
11: And they will all be standing trial for wire fraud as well as money laundering.
10: And cyber fraud as accused members of the Black Axe organized crime network.
5: Rapper Lil Durk was acquitted yesterday in Los Angeles court, a jury finding him not guilty in a murder-for-hire case that allegedly targeted one of his rivals, Quando Rondo. ABC News legal analyst Brian Buckmeyer.
12: What it tells me is that the prosecution was not able to show that there was a meeting of the mind, an agreement between two or more of either Lil Durk or his two co-defendants, where they agreed to have some sort of murder-for-hire conspiracy, and then they took affirmative steps to do that.
5: Lil Durk is still in custody, however, facing separate federal charges related to racketeering and firearms. Both Sam Altman and Elon Musk have now expressed support for Anthropic CEO Dario Amodei, who wrote in a blog post today about the need to slow down the pace of artificial intelligence development. Amodei says AI has gotten better at training itself, and that brings with it dangers. I'm Mike Dubusky, ABC News.
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20: 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As you probably know by now, a mistrial has been declared in the Lindsey Clancy murder trial in Plymouth Superior Court, and no decision yet, according to Tim Cruz, the DA, whether they're going to retry or how they're going to retry it. And Kevin Reddington, we assume, will be speaking shortly as well. The defense attorney, he tried a real novel maneuver today to try to throw the holdout juror off the jury. Went to the SJC. The single justice heard the case. That's the way that works in these an emergency petition, and she declined

0: to give grant the stay, and it was denied. And so now we wanted to talk to a lawyer who's got experience on both sides of these cases. He's a defense lawyer now, but he was a prosecutor in Worcester County. Fernando Figueroa, he now works for Eden Rafferty in Worcester. And Fernando, I'll just start off, get your reactions, especially on what happened today with Kevin Reddington's attempt to throw a juror who was not going his way off the jury. Have you ever heard of such a thing?
1: I haven't personally seen something like this happen, but I mean, you know, Attorney Reddington needs to represent Lindsay to the best of his ability. He needs to advocate. So I think it's a rare move for something like this to happen, but, you know, he made a good effort in trying to, avoid the mistrial here, but wasn't successful.
0: So what do you think, happens now?
1: So that's up to Tim Cruz, right? The DA needs to make a decision, get with his team, investigators, and make a decision whether to try Lindsay again, which I think that they will. And then the second question would be, what indictments do they proceed with, right? They have the option to proceed with first-degree murder again and redo this whole thing and have another trial with 80-plus witnesses in several weeks. Or the DA can bring second-degree murder charges or manslaughter. So that's going to be up to him. So that's going to be interesting over the next, you know, this afternoon and next week to see what his decision will be.
0: You know, when Karen Reed, they declared a mistrial, even though the jury couldn't come to a verdict on some of the lesser charges, but they unanimously said in the first trial she was not guilty of first-degree murder, and then they came back and they retried her again. I mean, I hope that's not. I hope that's not the precedent that they're going to go. Do you think that there's any way they could settle this case? I mean, with a plea bargain?
1: Possibly. You know, that would also be up to Tim Cruz. He kind of, as Attorney Reddington has been saying, he sort of leads this whole thing, right? It doesn't seem like Lindsay's willing to plead a first-degree murder. That's why they had a trial. But if Tim Cruz comes to them with a lesser charge and a plea deal that they can't refuse, then I think that's something that they would take into consideration at this point to avoid a lengthy trial. But I also think that her attorney, Attorney Reddington's ready to go again.
0: What did you think of the fact that, you know, I know you're choosing your words carefully here, Fernando Figueroa from Eden Rafferty, but what did you think of him accusing in open court, accusing a juror of lying under oath? And just because he's angry, it seems to me he did that just because he was angry because this guy was preventing him from getting a career capping victory here.
1: Yeah, I mean, you know, he's got to put up every single fight that he can for her, right? Lindsay has three first degree murder indictments she's facing, three life sentences.
0: But he's
1: got to do everything he can.
0: She's admitted it. I mean, it's not like we're not dealing with the facts. I mean, what about the holdout juror? I mean, what about his rights? I mean, I think this discourages future people from becoming jurors. And yeah, I mean, people are already go in there for jury selection and they're doing anything they can, pretend to be hard of hearing, take one of my books in there to be reading, you know, whatever. They're already trying to get out of jury duty. This is only going to make it worse, isn't it?
1: You know, that's a good point. I think the judge did the right thing here in not taking that juror off of that jury, right? This juror spent this exact same amount of time listening to this evidence, I think over 80 witnesses or so. That's his, you know, his verdict is his verdict. We don't get into why is that your verdict? Why, you know, what are you considering to reach that verdict? Listen, his verdict is what it is, and that's not a basis for kicking somebody off. So I think, you know, he stuck to what his guts tell him, what the evidence, what his interpretation of the evidence was, and he stuck to his decision. And that's just simply not a reason to kick somebody off because you don't agree, or there's one holdup that could cause a disruption in the case. It's just not a basis.
0: So let's tell people where you work, Fernando Figueroa. Where you used to work for the district attorney in Worcester County, but now you're in private practice.
1: I am. I work over at Eden Rafferty in Worcester, Mass. 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
0: All right, 844-500-4242. What did you make of the judge's response to, well, for Reddington, the way he treated the judge? I mean, I've covered a lot of trials, and I'm really hard pressed to think of any cases where an attorney, a defense attorney, has been as brusque and as disrespectful as Kevin Reddington was. I mean, there have been a few cases, but that's been with lawyers that were

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1: Those kinds of assaults from a defense lawyer.
2: Yeah, he has been. He's taken it very well. The judge has. And, I mean, this has been a long, hard-fought case for everybody, right? And it's been a long case for the judge, too. I think he's done a great job at, not taking any kind of comments or arguments personally. You know, him and Attorney Reddington have been going at it the entire trial. So, they were just doing it the whole time. But I think the judge was very professional in the sense that he didn't, react in a negative way to Attorney Reddington's style and his aggressiveness in the courtroom.
1: What about the, people are saying, why were there 9 women and 3 men on the jury? Shouldn't it have been a totally mixed? Well, why don't you explain to people how the jury is selected and why it's not always perfect demographically one way or another?
2: Yeah, so, for a jury trial, there's a bunch of jurors, a prospective pool, if you will, and they're brought up typically, usually before being brought up, they're all asked a series of questions, just general questions, whether they can follow the law, if they understand the presumption of innocence. And then in a case like this, you're going to be able to ask these jurors individual questions regarding different biases or prejudices they have, maybe something personal in their life that could affect their ability to listen to the evidence and apply the law fairly. They're selected, right? Each side is going to have a certain number of peremptory challenges where they can challenge those jurors for really whatever reason that they want. And then there's going to be some challenges for cause, where those jurors that can't be fair, can't be impartial, maybe have some sort of medical thing going on where they're not going to be able to sit for a prolonged jury. But you can use those peremptory challenges strategically. But at the end of the day, you can't strike a juror based solely off of, race, gender, ethnicity, those things. So,
1: a pink dress. You know, any of these cases, you can't do that. Could Lindsey Clancy ask for a bench trial the next time around?
2: So that depends on the DA as well. First degree murder. Indictments, you got to go to a jury trial. But I think Attorney Reddington, if the DA is willing to forego the first degree murder charge and potentially go forward on some other indictments, I think Attorney Reddington might benefit Lindsey to go for a bench trial, given the technical nature and the medical evidence that comes in.
1: But on a first degree murder charge, you got to have a jury trial. Is that correct?
2: Yes. Yep, you got to have a jury trial on those.
1: Then that really might be a compromise, for both sides, I think, might benefit from that situation. Fernando Figueroa, what is your prediction on what's going to happen next?
2: My prediction would be that Tim Cruz stays strong on these first degree murder indictments. He seeks a retrial.
1: He certainly came out of the courthouse today. Again, he mentioned repeatedly the names of the three murdered children and babies, he called them, and just said that they're the reason we're here. It's not because of we're here because they're not here. It was a rather strong statement. He didn't seem to be indicating that he was going to back down.
2: Yeah, he's going to have to go speak with his team, get together with the prosecutors, the investigators, the entire prosecution team on this, and see where his weaks, his strengths are, and see if it's worth going forward on a first degree murder indictments, or make the decision to go forward with the lesser charges.
1: Do you think
2: that's going to be completely up to the DA?
1: Do you think Reddington is going to be criticized for trying this apparently unprecedented move of trying to throw a juror off of

0: off of a trial, but during deliberations, because it's not going his way, or most people, or most lawyers anyway, going to take the attitude that, well, you got to do the best you can, even as crazy as it is.
1: You know, at the end of the day, you got to do the best you can. I mean, is he going to be criticized? Yeah, sure. I'm sure he will. Right? There is this perspective of he wanted this juror off of the jury because he just wasn't agreeing with the other 11 jurors, and that's simply not a reason, right? But you can see it from the other side, where you got to try everything you can. I'm a criminal defense attorney. You got to advocate for your clients and try everything you can for their benefit.
0: You planning to use this defense that's going against me? So I want that juror gone. You planning to use that one anytime soon? If I'm guilty, I want you using that on. If you're my lawyer and I'm guilty, I want you using that defense. But as it is, I'm kind of appalled as watching what happened this morning.
1: Yeah, it's tough. You know, we don't want to get into the reasoning, but like I said, the reasoning behind jurors' verdicts, right? Their verdicts are their verdicts. Just because they don't agree, or just because some of the other jurors have an issue with a juror's verdict, that is just simply not a basis to kick a juror off, right? This juror took an oath. He was vetted through the trial process, right, through those voir dire questions. He represented to the judge, and the judge found that this individual was going to be fair, impartial, listen to the evidence, apply the law as instructed. There's no evidence that this person didn't do that, right? This is that person's verdict. This sometimes happens in jury trials, where you have one holdout and you have a mistrial, right? And then you either got to decide to go for it again or make a compromise.
0: Fernando Figueroa, thank you for being with us and sharing your expertise and your experience on this case. Again, where can people reach you if they need your services?
1: Yeah, you can find me at Eden Rafferty in Worcester, edenrafferty.com, or you can give us a call at 508-795-1601.
0: Thank you, Fernando. I appreciate it. Fernando Figueroa from Eden Rafferty, a law firm in Worcester. Come once and you'll understand why my listeners return to Nauset Beach Inn year after year. The Nauset Beach Inn was voted the second best view in New England. Many of us think of Cape Cod as the place to be during the summer, but it's super special during the off-season as well. I visited Nauset Beach Inn in Orleans this summer and spoke to several listeners. Jim says he has been coming for the last 7 years. We come here in season and off-season, he told me. It's actually better in the off-season. Another listener, Robert, lives in Brewster nearby. 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

0: Howie Carr is back.
1: We had about 2.5 minutes. We're going to start off the tape of the Kevin Reddington statement outside the courthouse after his after the mistrial was declared. Let's just start it, and we'll go to the break, and then we'll come back and play more. Go ahead.
2: Well, obviously, this is not a time for gloating, bragging, expressing victory. It's a very sad case. Cruz knows that he was...
1: What happened? They were... Got it? Cruz, he's talking about the district attorney.
2: He doesn't...
1: We seem to be having a problem here.
2: He doesn't have to stand here and say that he's advocating on behalf of the victims and then look down to see what their names are. I'm representing a woman who is a fantastic, wonderful individual.
1: Oh, boy.
2: This woman is so brave, so awesome, every day.

0: She came in this courthouse, stood tall. No pun intended, the poor thing is in a wheelchair, as we all know, for the rest of her life.
1: He's wearing a pink tie, of course, as you probably already know.
0: Through 7 weeks of a trial where nobody had anything bad to say about her except for the two prosecutors and apparently Tim Cruz. She had people that would meet her, nurses that would know her, that would visit with her, the chaplain who never knew her from Brigham and Women's, who went for 3 years and continues to visit with her because of the type of person she is. And it's not right what she had to go through, because she grieves the loss of those three children, Cora, Dawson, and Callan, because I know their names. I don't have to look down.
1: How many times did you mention them in the trial? Wow. We're in a parallel universe here. I don't know what else to say. We'll play some more of this when we come back. We have President Trump's reaction. He was pretty moderate. He was a lot more moderate than Kevin Reddington just was. I'm Howie Carr.
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9: Today's poll question, which you can vote in at howiecarshow.com, is after Maria Bartiromo's firing, how much trust do you have in Fox News' MAGA credentials? 100% trust, some trust, very little trust, or no trust whatsoever.
8: Very little trust.
9: That is at 35% in second place. 41% say no trust whatsoever. 21% have some trust. 3% have 100% trust.
8: All right. Okay. So we're going to go back to the Reddington press conference. I can't. He said, you know, one of the things he said, Lindsay is like a daughter to him. So how do you feel about her killing your three grandkids? He also said, have faith in the jury system. Unless there's someone unless one of the jurors is going against your client, and then you try to throw them off the jury. Good Lord. 844-500-4242. Let's go back to it.
10: And every time somebody had something to say about those young kids, Lindsay would smile and say, I'm glad. She wants them to be remembered.
8: Oh, God.
10: Where do I begin to thank these jurors? Minus one. The forelady of the jury, I was so proud when she indicated, after the judge sent them back to deliberate, indicating that one of the person would not listen to the law, and then she came back immediately with the question, stating that this is one individual, it was 11 to 1 for an acquittal, and one individual who recognized that there was reasonable doubt and refused to apply the law. So you don't stand here on a bunch of microphones and crow about your victory, because you, Tim, were crushed, as well you should have been.
8: As long as it's nothing personal, Kevin.
10: I just have to say that these people behind me, it's unbelievable. Patrick, my son Pat, attorney who helped us out through the course of this trial and thinks of Lindsay as a sister.
8: Oh, boy. How does he feel about his nieces and nephews being killed?
10: Associates, Bob Jones, my friend and private investigator who ran down leads and would travel all over the South Shore to find records and documents. Steve Verano, guys like my brother. It's amazing the work that he did doing the phone dumps and all of the technicality in this case, giving me instructions on how to question witnesses with little arrows, do A to B, because he knew that I know nothing about that stuff. My friend Paul Moshe, and the guy who has been with us from the very beginning, my friend, like that was a bad thing, who went to the hospital and saw Lindsay in the condition she was in. So I want to thank these people. My office manager, Laura Mather, is amazing. My wife, Deb, who has just been a source of such support for me when I would have emotional fits over this case. And all you people, I'm going to miss you. You all...
11: We'll be back.
10: That's the coin of phrase. We'll be back.
12: Kevin, can you step up to the microphones, Kevin, so we can hear you because of the helicopters?
10: I'm done.
8: Kevin, what do you think about that lone jury? Obviously, it's a news helicopter overhead.
10: Not good.
12: Kevin,
11: do you think they could go through this again?
10: They know that they were robbed by one man for whatever his agenda was.
8: You were robbed by the jury system. It's been in effect. It's been the way we go for hundreds of years.
10: So beautiful. So wonderful. And listen to this evidence. And you could see how defeated they were sitting there. And I got a funny feeling that they would have gone on for another week if they had to. So I hope that guy can sleep well at night.
8: What is this? This is too much.
9: So one juror stole 7 weeks. How many weeks did she steal from those kids?
8: God. I mean, it's one thing, you know, as Fernando said, you know, you got to do the best you can for your client. But you lost. Okay? You lost. It was a mistrial. You couldn't throw out centuries of Anglo-American jurisprudence to get this woman off after she killed three of her kids. But, you know, it's over. You don't have to come out and continue this jihad. What are you trying to gin up violence against this guy who, you know, he gave up 6 weeks of his life for this, and you're basically threatening him. Good Lord. Now I'm just looking at the chyrons. Everyone knows she was acquitted. I don't know that. Again, when did they change the rules? When was the law changed that 11 to 1 works? Good Lord. Reddington pink t-shirts and candles available online soon. Mm. Good Lord. This is amazing. Let's play President Trump. President Trump, he was really measured in his comments, pretty much. Here, listen.
13: Mr. President, while we were here with you, a mistrial was declared in the Lindsey Clancy trial. Have you been following that trial? Have you watched any of it?
14: Well, it's hard not to. It's on television so much. It's hard not to follow it. I followed it pretty much, but it's a shame. It's a horrible tragedy. I see what's happened, and it's looks like it's a hung jury. And I think the judge just said it's going to be a mistrial. I assume there's going to be another trial. It's a terrible situation. Look, she did a horrible, horrible thing. Can't be worse. But you'll find out what the price to pay is. There'll be a price. It's going to be mental institution or jail or something. But I guess they're going to go through another trial. It's too bad.
8: Lindsey deserved that acquittal, he says. She didn't get it. You didn't get 12 good men and true to agree. My heart breaks for Lindsey, he said. I used to know this guy in North Carolina. I worked with him at the Colony, and we went to school together. He was ahead of me. He was older than me. He went to law school when I was an undergrad. He represented, and when he got into private practice, he represented this woman called Velma Barfield. You remember her? I probably don't remember her. She killed a couple of, she was linked to 7 murders, and she was convicted of 1 murder, and she was finally put to death. She was the first woman put to death for him, maybe ever, at the age of 51. And I remember one time he was up here, and he was talking, you know, Velma said this, and Velma said that. And, you know, I just said, this guy, he's my friend and I've known him forever and everything, but he's really lost his mind over this. This woman is a mass murderer. And I'm seeing the same thing here this afternoon. This guy, the guy, the lawyer that I knew, he's dead now. But, Reddington is acting the same way. I know these guys sometimes, you know, fall in love with their clients, like Hank Brennan did with Whitey Bulger. You know, Whitey Bulger kidnapped his brain, and I don't know what's going on with that. This is bad. 844-500-4242 844-500-4242 We'll play one more cut here of Kevin Reddington telling, castigating Judge Sullivan. I don't know how he got away with this without being at least, slapped back and say, you know, you're in danger of being found in contempt, counsel. But he got away with it. Cut two.
15: And in addition, and finally, I would ask that you not just give them, as I described it yesterday, a soft inquiry. Will you listen to my instructions? I would ask that you specifically direct their attention to proof beyond a reasonable doubt and re-instruct them on that forcefully.
16: I think I did that yesterday, didn't I?
17: Yes.
15: You did it yesterday. You did it soft. You didn't do it forcefully. And I'm asking that you do it forcefully.
16: What do you want me to do?
15: I want you to
16: get a brass band. I read the instruction as written by the SJC. The fact that I perhaps didn't give it my full inflection, I'm sorry about that. I'm not an actor. I'm just giving the instructions.
15: Well, my point, Judge, simply is that you're kind of glossing over the issue. The issue is, this juror will not, according to that note, apply the law of reasonable
8: doubt.
15: What
8: does that mean,
15: anyway?
8: That's
15: why I've requested. You know what I've requested, right. So I know my objection.
16: But just in case the record is clear, I am specifically not glossing over this issue. I have thought about this issue long and hard. I know the defendant objects, but the characterization that I'm glossing over it, trust me, that's not the situation. I've been thinking about this for quite a while. So that's what I'm going to do. I'm going to just give that instruction, as I said, that they have to follow my instructions. I'm not going to reiterate the reasonable doubt at this point. It may come to that again as we go through it. And I'll try and give this with more pizzazz than I gave yesterday, I suppose.
8: I can't believe he's taking that crap from the... when he's, as he said, he's reading from the instruction manual that all judges... So if he diverted from the written instructions he's supposed to deliver to the jury, that would be an appealable matter, wouldn't it? Good Lord. 844-500-4242. I'm Howie Carr.
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3: 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And I want to set the record straight. I am not an attorney. I've never wanted to be an attorney. 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
8: 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More stimulating talk. Howie Carr is back.
9: You know, I always tell you, don't you know, when the judges order these welfare layabouts to pay back the money, make restitution, it's just a joke. You want the ultimate example here? A prisoner in West Virginia pleaded guilty earlier this week to stealing Veterans Affairs benefits for 8 years. Zachary Hess Dawson, 39, an inmate at the Mount Olive Correctional Complex, pleaded guilty to theft of public money. He admitted that he had fraudulently obtained $354,813.98 in U.S. Department of Veterans Affairs benefits, starting in January 2017 and continuing until September 2025. Dawson owes $354,813.98 in restitution. Okay? Now you want to know the rest of the story? He was sentenced to life in prison without the possibility of parole in November 2024 after pleading guilty to first-degree murder in Greenbrier County Circuit Court in the fatal Thanksgiving 2022 beating of his wife in Alderson. So he's been ordered to pay restitution. How many license plates does he have to make to get to make up $354,000? John from New York, you're next with Howie Carr. Go ahead, John.
10: Howie, real quick.

0: quick here. There's fraud everywhere. I just got a note from Temple University, where I'm an alumni and went to graduate school down there. Chris Barnett, who was gave the school $55 million donation. He's a public health guy. The school has basically rejected his donation after they believe there's fraud involved in it. Autism fraud. That's what caught my eye. Autism fraud.
1: What is this guy? Is this guy a Somali? Did he? I thought they had the autism fraud market cornered.
0: No, this guy's apparently a public health guy. He runs, I don't even know what he runs, but $55 million autism fraud. And I literally just got the email, 337.
1: So he's been indicted today,
0: well, there's some swarmy stuff going on. So he resigned from the board because he didn't feel like it would be the best.
1: Oh, he was on the board too, the board of trustees. Oh my goodness!
0: Yeah. So check the story out. 55 million fraud, autism. You know, that's all you need to know.
1: Did you see the Corey Lewandowski story in the Wall Street Journal? I guess it's going to be in the print edition tomorrow, but they posted it this morning. Boy, is it devastating.
0: I mean, the question is, does anybody outside of Washington that's associated with Washington work anymore? Everybody just seems like they steal money.
1: Yeah. I know.
0: You know?
1: Yeah.
0: It's just unbelievable. And the amount of money they're stealing now. Before, it used to be, you know, they were getting a contract for some local contractor or something. Now they just steal $55 million for themselves.
1: Yeah.
0: It's unbelievable the amount of money it's stolen.
1: And you know, the lead of the lead of the Wall Street Journal story is about he goes to Qatari and some other UAE or some, it's one of those Gulf state countries. You know, that's where they have a word for the shakedowns, right? Bashkik or something like that. And and they were stunned when he walked in and was demanding all this money. Because I guess the fact is, you know, maybe legally, they were paying people off in Washington, and then this guy's coming in and trying to get a bit of the action, allegedly, according to the story. It's amazing. And there was some company doing security, $2.7 billion, and he said, I want a meeting with the CEO one-on-one.
0: It appears just try and steal the money directly, because this guy, I know who he is, but I, you know, he just magically got on the board last year, and he's now resigning from the board of trustees.
1: Well, you know, how is this any different than Epstein, right? I mean, Epstein had his own office at Harvard. Epstein never graduated any college, let alone Harvard, you know, but he was given him money. And, you know, and Larry Summers' wife was sucking up to him, wanted $1 million for her poetry show on National Panhandler Radio.
0: Yeah, it's just, I mean, it's unbelievable what these guys get on the board, you know, an alumni board where you're trying to help raise money and, you know, bolster an institution that needs help, and then just, you know, get on there to basically steal money. The accused says he's going to fully defend himself against unjust charges, but
1: that's called step one in a plea bargain.
0: right, exactly. Yeah. $55 million. What are you going to do?
1: Hey, it's only our money. That's all. Okay, yeah, John. Exactly. Thank you. Thanks for checking in with us. I appreciate it. I'm tired of the word restitution. I want them to retire that word. I'm Howie Carr. New England winter is coming. 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
1: From ABC News, I'm Mike Dubusky. A pipeline critical to moving oil through the Middle East has been shut down by Saudi Arabia after what the Saudis claim was a series of strikes originating in Iraq. President Trump said the Houthis are likely responsible, and it comes as the Saudi civil defense said today a projectile fired by the Houthis injured two people. And that's not the only move from the Houthis recently.
2: Iranian-backed Houthis in Yemen taking control of Yemen's entire Red Sea coast and threatening a second waterway critical to global trade, the Bab el-Mandeb Strait, a vital route for Saudi oil. The Strait of Hormuz has been effectively shut down for more than 6 months, and disruption to a second route is potentially catastrophic to world oil prices.
1: ABC chief international correspondent James Longman there. Diesel prices have now skyrocketed past $6.12 a gallon nationwide, according to Gas Buddy. ABC's Alex Stone said they're even higher in California.
3: For the first time, diesel prices have hit $8 a gallon in California. You may say, well, gas prices are always more expensive in California than anywhere else. And yes, that's true, but a third of America's vegetables and two-thirds of fruit come from California, and high diesel prices mean you pay more to buy those goods. Truck drivers in California say the prices hurt.
4: You know, driving and stuff, it's been kind of hard for us because the gas price is so high.
3: High diesel prices also correlate to higher jet fuel and heating oil prices. Alex Stone, ABC News, Los Angeles.
1: President Trump's on a trip to Ireland today and facing criticism for his comment stating he'd love to see Irish reunification. This protester responding,
5: I don't think it's his place to do something, to say something as contentious as that. So it wasn't wise on his part to make that comment, but sure, you know, he doesn't really know what he's talking about most of the time anyway.
1: You're listening to ABC News.
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1: Police in Mississippi making an arrest in the case of Tasia Fortune, the woman found dead last month in Jackson, Mississippi, hanging from a tree. ABC's Andrew Dimbert has the details.
9: Police now arresting a man in connection with her death after the medical examiner ruled it a homicide. Police say they obtained two search warrants and an arrest warrant for Jaquez Ratcliffe. Officers executing those search warrants this week. Ratcliffe wasn't there when police went to arrest him, but investigators say they later spotted him walking down the street and took him into custody without incident. They say Ratcliffe had some type of association with Fortune, but right now not releasing any more details.
1: A new health advisory from the CDC warns of an uptick in human exposure to rabies or to rabid animals. ABC News medical contributor Dr. Alok Patel says there were 17% more cases of rabies-related inquiries in July and August compared to last year.
10: Scary headline, but a reminder that rabies, while it is very rare, less than 10 cases per year in the United States, it's almost universally fatal if people catch rabies. So in cases of any of exposure, or if you're concerned about it, it is important to go and get that PEP, that post-exposure prophylaxis for rabies.
1: The CDC also yesterday declaring the cyclosporiasis outbreak tied to contaminated lettuce to be officially over. And millions from the Ohio River Valley all the way up through southeastern New England are on alert today for heavy rain and the threat of flash flooding. I'm Mike Dubusky, ABC News.
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19: 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We still have a handful of gift certificates, cheap bastard deals to the Follinsby Inn, and it's a great, great place, and you're gonna love it if you go, and you'll be back if you do. So I wrote a column on Sunday, and I was shocked by Kevin Reddington's actions in the court, and then outside the court after the trial. And I read on Sunday John Heinderocker from the powerlineblog.com, which I read every day, and he made many of the same points I did. Neither of us plagiarized the other. It was just glaringly obvious how bad Kevin Reddington behaved. And I'll just read you a part of what he wrote. I have never seen anything like this. I tried many jury cases, and I can't imagine how a trial judge before whom I appeared would have come down on me if I had publicly attacked a particular juror or group of jurors as the trial was in progress. It is unheard of. And Judge Sullivan let Reddington get away with it. It was outrageous. So I wanted to have John on to talk about it. I was thinking, maybe we've moved past it, for a while till the retrial starts, if there is a retrial. But then Reddington goes on TV this morning, and he asks for a pardon from President Trump on a state charge.

0: where there hasn't even been a conviction. John, the column I wrote and the piece you wrote yesterday, it was outstripped by events this morning, wasn't it?
1: Well, sort of. Let me just say, though, I want to amplify. You read a portion of my Powerline post. Let me just say this. I have spent years of my life in court. I appeared in courts in 19 states. I appeared in front of hundreds of judges in a wide variety of civil cases. I can't imagine what a judge would have done to me if I had gone on television during a trial and started attacking one of the jurors. I mean, I hope our listening audience understands how outrageous this is, and this judge, the fact they let him get away with it, you know, not once, but repeatedly, you know, both. He actually did it while the jury was deliberating. He publicly said that the one juror had lied to the court or was lying to the court.
0: Yeah.
1: And then he elaborated and said all kinds of unbelievable things.
0: He wouldn't follow
1: things.
0: The law. I mean,
1: yeah,
0: who, it's
1: yeah,
0: up to the jury to decide what the law is when they get the case, right? I mean, who is he to say? And then the judge reads the jury instructions and he says, "You didn't do it strong enough." I mean, I couldn't believe that part of it. Just as a reporter who's covered a million trials.
1: No, that's right. I mean, this is I've never seen anything like this, and I can't imagine why Judge Sullivan let him get away with it. I mean, for a judge to lose control over his courtroom like that and allow that kind of thing to happen is just really shocking. And then, as you said, Reddington then goes on television, and he's kind of backtracking a little bit
0: right.
1: on some of his attacks on the juror, trying to kind of soften the edges and kind of recharacterize what he did. But then he goes on to ask President Trump to pardon Lindsey Clancy. And I see that. I'm thinking, well, that's a little hard to do. This is a state
0: right.
1: prosecution.
0: I know. And you don't have to have passed the bar to know that, right?
1: I mean, Reddington must know that. And I don't know why he said it. I just can't even speculate as to why he would say something like that. But I think it's almost inconceivable that he doesn't realize that Trump can't pardon.
0: Well, you know, I'm going to play the cut because it happened right at the very end of the interview. It was like, you know, George, can you ask me if President Trump should pardon? And then and then Stephanopoulos, being the hack that he is, had forgotten to ask. And then he throws it in at the end. Listen to this. Cut 10.
2: What's next for Lindsey?
3: I'd like to say that perhaps Donald Trump, who felt compelled to speak out about this case, may very well, Mr. President, I would hope that you would consider this young lady, the type of person she is, what she's been through, and consider a pardon.
2: Thanks for coming in this morning.
3: My pleasure.
0: You know, it's like you just threw it in at P.S., right?
1: Yeah. Well, he also said Trump felt compelled to speak out about the case, which isn't really true. He was asked about the case. You know, he talks to reporters all the time.
0: Right.
1: And somebody asked him about the case, and he didn't say much of anything. You know, it's a terrible tragedy. You know?
0: Right. It was actually a fairly diplomatic political statement for Trump. Yeah.
1: It was, yeah.
0: And the other thing too that got me was when he on Friday, and you're right, he tried to walk it back when he said, "I crushed Tim Cruz, the prosecutor." I'm not remembering many lawyers saying they crushed the opposition, right? I mean,
1: well,
0: you go out there and you think.
1: He's about to try to negotiate a plea deal, you know, and if he can't negotiate a plea deal, then he has to retry the case. You know, so it's a little premature for him to be saying he's crushed the prosecuting attorney. No, that's
0: right.
1: Not a smart thing to do.
0: Yeah, let me play this cut just for people who haven't heard it. This is great. He's kind of trying to walk it back here. Cut 3.
2: Let's talk about the trial. You said you crushed the prosecution in court, but the final decision was a mistrial, at least this decision.
3: That's bravado. You know, that's after the fact, and you know the emotions run high, and we just finished a 6-7 week trial,
2: you regret saying it?
3: No, I don't regret saying it at all. I think the defense was very strong, and I think it went in very well. I think I perhaps could have been a little more circumspect dealing with Tim Cruz instead of saying that I crushed him. I could have said that I, you know, did a good job.
0: So he does regret it. He says, "I regretted it." And then he says, "No, I didn't regret it. But now I think about it, I regret it."
1: You know, Reddington, I mean, is obviously a much worse character. You know, and on the whole, as you know, I'm a fan of Donald Trump. But there are times I wish he would just shut up, right? And Reddington resembles Donald Trump in the sense that, he'll say things on television. You know, he'll say things to a reporter that are just completely inappropriate. So if I want a big case, I might tell my wife that we had crushed the other side. I wouldn't say it into a microphone, you know, to in a press conference.
0: Yeah, and you know, then he basically accuses everybody of not understanding what the problem was. Listen, I want you to listen to this and react to it too. This

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1: People have if they're not women, they've known women who've been through this, right? I mean, who's he talking about?
2: I have a friend that had a very severe case of postpartum depression. It's a real thing, and it's a serious issue. Whether it excuses strangling your own children to death, of course, is a completely different question.
1: Yeah, you know, another thing, at the press conference when he started to say, well, I know the children's name. I didn't have to look down on my notes to tell you who the children's names are. And then, so I looked it up. Do you know how many times, John, that he mentioned the children's names in a six-week trial?
2: I don't know how many.
1: Once. Yeah. At the beginning of his closing argument. I know he doesn't want to remind the jurors of the fact that his client killed somebody. But, I mean, why do you go out and attack the prosecutor for you know, having to refer to his notes?
2: Well, that whole thing was a very sad spectacle. And you know, it's partly it's an example of the phenomenon we see all the time of everything being medicalized. Right, everything that goes on is somehow a symptom of an illness and so forth, and if you keep pushing that to the limit like they did here, at the end of the day, nobody's responsible for anything.
1: Yeah, no, you're right. You use the word medicalized. You know who else used that term after the trial? Your fellow Dartmouth alumnus, Brandon Gill.
2: Yeah, right. He's doing a heck of a job, by the way.
1: He is. He's fantastic. You know, all he does is ask people about statements they've made, and he has in front of them. I mean, it's not like you got to be a master interrogator. You know,
2: Well, some of these people that they put up as expert witnesses in committee hearings, it's just shocking when you find out anything at all about them.
1: Yeah, no, they
2: go to their Twitter history. You know.
1: Yeah, they don't seem to know anything. So what do you think is going to happen with this? Do you think they'll go? I mean, again, it's going to be hard for him to negotiate with Tim Cruz, although I think Tim Cruz doesn't want to go through this circus again.
2: I have no idea, Howie. I mean, I think if you look at it from Cruz's standpoint, having gone through what he just did, having 11 out of 12 jurors apparently ready to vote for acquittal, if I were in his shoes, I'd probably just see what kind of conviction I could negotiate, you know. And if Reddington and his client are willing to plead guilty to something, you know, then Tim Cruz, I think, is probably likely to take it. And by the same token, if you're on the other side, you know, it's great that you got a hung jury the first time, but, you know, how much are you willing to bet on having it happen again? And so, to me, if we have two rational actors here, I would think they could probably come together on a plea agreement where, you know, she pleads guilty to something, so at least the DA gets a conviction, but at the same time, she's not going to prison for a triple murder.
1: Right. I don't think there was any way Cruz could win. I mean, if he didn't prosecute her, you know, he's going to be roundly criticized and vice versa. And now look what's happened to him. He was heckled by these nutty people going, shame, shame. She admitted killing three people and
2: I'm glad you mentioned that, Howie, because that's another obvious aspect of this whole thing. I mean, Kevin Reddington went completely over the top, but he was a lawyer who had a client, right?
1: Right.
2: What's inexplicable is this crowd of women that would put on pink clothes and go to the courthouse and demonstrate in favor of the woman, in support of the woman who strangled her three children. And there's a whole movement. There's a GoFundMe. I mean, this is really crazy stuff.
1: And these are the same women who tell us that, you know, just because they have different bodies and hormones than men do, that doesn't excuse them, that they can still be as rational and perform managerial, governmental duties just like men. And then now they're saying, wait, we have this problem. I don't know. I don't get it.
2: Yeah, there's an exception that applies to women that excuses them from murdering their own children. I mean, it's

0: It's a, it, Holly, the world we live in is getting crazier all the time.
1: I know these. I've been playing sound cuts of the Democrat candidates over the weekend. I mean, they were insane. All of them across the country, you know. And they don't have any plan. All their platform is I hate Donald Trump. That's it.
0: Right, and it may work. You know, if you think the polls are in the ballpark, it may very well work. But you're absolutely right. What are they running on? They're running on hating Donald Trump.
1: Yeah, that's it. Oh boy, it's tough. You seem very pessimistic about the midterms. I tend to be, but I'm trying to stifle it.
0: Me too, Howie. I don't want to be classified as a pessimist. You know, I'm usually the optimist. But I don't know. I mean, the polls right now are not coming in well for the Republicans. There are a few places where they probably didn't nominate the right candidate. I mean, the idea that they have to make a race out of it to try to beat Tallarico in Texas. I mean, are you kidding me?
1: Yeah.
0: This guy makes Beto O'Rourke, you know, look like
1: John Wayne.
0: A strong conservative candidate. Yeah, yeah. Right. And yet here they are, you know, tied in the polls. So I don't know, you know, I hope we get a better result than it's looking right now. But, you know, and all around the country, I mean, you know, Mom Donnie getting elected in New York. Here we are, the 25th anniversary of September 11th, and who's presiding as mayor of New York? Zohran Mamdani. You know,
1: right.
0: I mean, you would not have predicted that one.
1: No, you wouldn't. John Heinderocker, that was a great column. You write great stuff. I love the powerlineblog.com, and I recommend everybody check it out every day. And thanks for coming on the show. We appreciate it. John Heinderocker from powerlineblog.com. 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And this year alone, God has used Preborn to save nearly 60,000 babies from abortion. Since Roe v. 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
1: 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Jared, what's the poll question? What are the results thus far?
2: Today's poll question, which you can vote in at HowieCarshow.com, is will Mom Donnie attend the 25th memorial anniversary of 9/11 in New York City on Friday, despite survivors' demands that he stay away?
1: Yes. What does he care?
2: Yeah, 81% of the audience says yes, 13% say no, and 6% say they're not sure.
3: I actually feel really bad for him. You know, he knew 19 guys who died on 9/11. I mean, what are the odds?
1: Will you send that out? A couple of texters
2: have
1: mentioned tweeted out. So you can get it at Howie Carr Show.
4: He had reason.
1: Okay. We're going to get you some sound cuts from the from some of the jurors in the Lindsey Clancy trial, including the forewoman. And she's going to be talking about the man of the year. The winner of the Profiles in Courage Award. We'll have that. Do we have it now?
2: We don't have it. We have that one clip from it, but they interviewed, NBC 10 interviewed three jurors, and they look exactly how you assume they would look.
1: Are they looking pink? Are they looking
2: no pink hair, pink? But a couple short haircuts. One's almost kind of like a boy's regular, and longer white hair. So.
1: Okay. Okay, we don't know their names, but probably one or two of them have hyphenated last names, at the very least. Join me this Friday from 2 to 5 at Tuck's Trucks, 244 Washington Street in Hudson, Mass., brought to you by Fisher Plows. I'll have my books, Mass Corruption, Volume 1, and Paperboy for sale, and you'll be able to see Police Blotter Facts Friday Live. That's this Friday from 2 to 5 p.m. at Tuck's Trucks, 244 Washington Street in Hudson, New Hampshire. Always fun to be there, and we will be there on Friday. 844-500-4242. I'll also be out and about on Saturday. I'll tell you about that when we come back, and we'll have these cuts from the jurors in the Lindsey Clancy case and so much more. I'm Howie Carr.
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1: 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And she gave him a CDL. And he killed this state trooper, just drove off the road. But nobody ever mentions that.
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1: 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So this is the Channel 10 has interviewed three of the jurors, three women, and they're not going to run the whole interview until this evening at 7 o'clock. They're going to have a special, I guess, or maybe it's in the newscast. I don't know what they have. Until football season starts, I'm not watching Channel 10. But they have released 2 minutes of it before the special or whatever tonight at 7 o'clock. So that we're going to run the 2 minutes. These are the jurors. They're going back and forth. And again, we don't know their names. But here they are. They've been interviewed by Sue O'Connell from Channel 10. Go.
12: He was very arrogant. He really did not take anything that anybody said. The nurses, he tried to ask a question about the medications. And we went back to the report from South Shore Hospital. We had the toxicology report. We could see exactly the amounts. The nurses in the room spoke to that and talked to
13: that. There were nurses on the jury.
12: Yes. Sorry. And they spoke to that specific thing. That was a question that he had. And he just completely disregarded the information that they gave him.
14: I mean, he had reasonable doubt. He admitted he had reasonable doubt after we watched that video of the interview. I think that's when it was. He admitted he had reasonable doubt. And I started filling out the forms. I was so excited. I actually, there were three forms I had to fill out. And I started filling them out. I wrote my signature on each one. And then he said, but I'm still not going to say that she's not guilty by reason of insanity.
15: I'm not sure if rogue is the right word, Sue, but every one of us in the hours of her frustration would get up and walk the room because you just couldn't sit anymore. And we'd all go over to the cart with the exhibits. He, I think, got up to the cart once very briefly and went back to his seat. He would not interact with us and try to understand. We read to him on numerous occasions the definition of reasonable doubt from Judge Sullivan's instruction.
1: He's a rogue juror. I thought you could be a hero if you were a holdout juror. We come back to 12 Angry Men. Was Henry Fonda a rogue juror? I believe he was. 844-500-4242. Someone says, what is wrong with you? You've said Hudson, Mass twice. It's Hudson, New Hampshire. No, this is Hudson, Mass. There's more than one Hudson. This is Hudson, Massachusetts. Okay? Hudson, Massachusetts. That's where I'm going to be on Friday afternoon. 844-500-4242, 844-500-4242. Here's a tweet that Nick Shirley just put out a couple hours ago. You know, he's going to be at Harvard tomorrow, and he's getting all kinds of threats. We will make sure he feels unwelcome. This is from the Mass Daily News. Left-wing activists rain death threats and slurs on Nick Shirley's Wednesday Harvard speech. This is, again, Mass Daily News. Globe's not covering this. Guys, this guy coming to speak at Harvard's getting death threats, and the Globe can't decide to write anything about it. So Shirley just put out a tweet asking for money for security. It's really a sad thing. I hate to have to do this. It's my least favorite part about my life. I knew my life would get even more dangerous when I announced I am suing California and began accepting invitations to speak on college campuses this semester. He's suing California because they basically, given him a, singled him out and said it's now a crime to perform investigative journalism or do investigative journalism on corrupt nonprofits. That's what it boils down to. It's just outrageous. I need to raise money again for security, he says. Doing the right thing and exposing evil now puts your life in danger in today's society. For example, a UC Irvine lecturer, quote-unquote, teacher, is insinuating it would be funny to assassinate me and leftists are threatening to kill me constantly. I will not cower to the radicals of the far left who threaten and plot to kill and destroy our country. Yet the $30,000 to $50,000 a month it costs me just to stay safe doing my job is unsustainable. I make enough for my needs and my employees, but this added expense produces no return and is unsustainable on my own. If you can donate, please donate here, nickshirley.us. Deductions are donations are tax deductible and go strictly towards security operations. Anything helps. If you cannot donate, no worries. Please like and share this so more may see it. God bless, Nick. And here's this guy, Goldman is his name, Matthew Goldman. He's a UC quote-unquote lecturer. He tweeted out, someone can do the funniest thing just before the Kirkiversary, which is, I guess Thursday. It's September 10th. So he wants him to be shot. Amazing. 844-500-4242-802. These women view what Clancy did as a fourth trimester abortion. Massachusetts just legalized it. Why wouldn't they acquit? I know. And, you know, when the jury has the right, each individual juror has the right to decide what he or she wants to do. You know, you can complain about it. You can call it jury nullification, which it certainly was in the OJ trial. Or you can be, you can be a hero holdout juror like Henry Fonda in 12 Angry Men. Now they're calling this guy a rogue juror. David, you're next with Howie Carr. Go ahead, David.
16: Hey, Howie. You know, this guy Reddington, for being a so-called great lawyer in Massachusetts, doesn't he know that there's a difference that a president just can't pardon her? I mean, she hasn't been convicted yet.
1: I understand.
16: I mean, it's got enough
1: Yeah,
16: Howie, it's like that this guy's so smart, but yet he's dumb as a box of rocks.
1: I know. Well, no, he's not dumb as a box. He's unscrupulous, I would say, rather than dumb. He gave an interview to BZ, the BZ Channel 4. They asked him, why did you ask for a pardon? I mean, knowing that the president doesn't have a right or the power to pardon him. And this is what he said. I won't. We'll pull the cut, but I'll just play it right now. The goal is pretty simple. It's to seek help from Trump. I mean, if President Trump feels that this is a case that warrants that type of intervention from, you know, the executive branch, even though legally it's not a federal case, he has an awful lot of clout. I'm sure that were he hypothetically to reach out to Tim Cruz, you know, they're both Republicans, and I don't know, maybe he will do that, something that Tim would listen to and consider. Why would he want to intervene in this, David?
16: I know, yeah, right. I mean, Howie, of all places to go on Snapple up at the station and ask for it, it's like me going through
1: right.
16: Ask the devil if I can get into heaven.
1: Right, the guy that Trump successfully sued for $15 million for falsely calling him a rapist repeatedly. Yeah, and he goes, now Tim's his buddy. He's called, hey, Tim, I think Tim would help me out. You just said I crushed you, Tim, Friday. Now you and Tim are best friends, your buddies. Good Lord. 844-500-4242. Michael, you're next with Howie Carr. Go ahead, Michael.
17: Hello, Howie. Good afternoon.
1: Hi.
17: Hey, I want to thank the caller. I want to thank the caller from Keene who called in. She's out there, you know, hustling up, talking to people. So she got me off my couch. I'm up here in, central New Hampshire.
1: Right, we know where
17: she got me up off the couch. I threw my overalls on, went down to the polling station, and so I'm undeclared, and you know, they asked for the ID, and then they said, well, you're going to have to choose which ballot you want, and I've done my research, so I said, I'd like the communist ballot, and the lady immediately handed me the red ballot. I said, no, ma'am, the communist ballot's the blue one. I want the blue one, and I did it for a strategy. I want to sink Pappas. I only voted for two of the offices where there was actually choose one, no more than one. The others were only two or three people, and you can choose up to three. But I just did that to see what I could do to sing Pappas, and I voted for Hari Krishna. or I can't.
1: Right. I know who it is. The one that's supposedly surging in the polls. I don't know if, but, you know, I used to vote that way too, Michael. And when I voted in, when I could take a Democrat or Republican ballot in Massachusetts, I don't think many people vote strategically like that, though, you know?
17: And, you know, I'm pretty confident. You know, nothing's guaranteed, but I'm pretty confident on the the red side that the right people are going to pull it off.
1: And, so you know, who'd you vote for in that congressional? There. Who'd you vote for in that congressional fight from among the Democrats? They have a couple of wackos in that fight, don't they?
17: So I voted for Hari Krishna.
1: But that was
17: Krishna's.
1: I thought that I thought that was against Pappas. Who'd you vote for in the congressional fight?
17: It is. I didn't vote for, in the congressional, let me pull it up here. No, I don't recall. I did not vote for Maggie. I voted for the non-incumbent.
1: Okay.
17: That was the only two I cast a vote for because, like I said, the others, there was one sheriff running. There were
1: Maggie is spouse of Jake Sullivan, who was a coat holder for Joe Biden. That should disqualify her, just that alone, who she's married to. Thank you, Michael. Thanks for the call. I appreciate it. 844-500-4242. This is Reddington with after he came back to Boston with Christina Rex on Channel 4.
18: Lindsey's facing state charges, so a presidential pardon isn't an option here. So what's the goal there?
19: The goal is pretty simple. It's to seek help from Trump. I mean, if President Trump feels that this is a case that warrants that type of intervention from, you know, the executive branch, if you will, even though legally it's not a federal case, he certainly has an awful lot of clout. And I'm sure that, were he hypothetically to reach out to Tim Cruz, you know, they're both Republicans, you know, and I don't know, maybe that will be something that Tim would listen to and consider. I think any type of help that we can get is helpful.
1: When the phone don't ring, Kevin, you'll know it's President Trump getting back to you. This is the way I think it's going to play out. 844-500-4242. I'm Howie Carr.
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1: 844-500-4242. Ex-Bridgeport, Connecticut officer caught on video stealing cash from bodega during drug raid, warrant says. Down through the centuries, when cops raid a drug den, they steal the cash. I mean, it's one of the perks of the job, right? A former Bridgewater police officer, though, the rules have changed, was arrested Thursday after a surveillance camera captured him stealing money from a bodega on East Main Street during a drug raid, officials said. What is this world coming to when a cop can't steal money from a drug den in a bodega?
2: In a bodega.
1: Matthew Johnson, 42, of Stratford, was charged with tampering with physical evidence, according to the Connecticut State Police. He was released from custody after posting a $5,000 bond. An analysis of the footage captured by Johnson's body-worn camera showed the officer, his own camera, showed the officer handled at least a $1 bill, a $10 bill, and a $20 bill as he reached into the toolbox where the cash was kept. Police wrote the videos, these are the surveillance videos, clearly showed Johnson taking an unknown amount of cash from the toolbox and placing it in his rear pocket before noticing a nearby video camera and disabling the device. Here's a pro tip. Before you steal the money, look up for the cameras. Disable the cameras before you put the money in your pocket. Lana, you're next with Howie Carr. Go ahead, Lana.
3: Hey, Howie. First time caller, long time listener.
1: Thank you.
3: I agree with all of your viewpoints for as long as I can remember, but I disagree with your point and your standpoint regarding the Lindsey Clancy trial, and I don't agree with the characterizations of the people that support her. In my view, Lindsey was failed by our feckless medical healthcare system. She begged for help, and instead of having her needs met, they went unmet, leaving a devastating gap between the help she needed and the help she sought out and the help she received.
1: So it happens with a lot of people, and they don't kill their kids.
3: It does,
1: Lana, and it happens with men too. Men, you know, is it okay for a man to be depressed about his divorce and getting fired from his job, drink too much, and then decide to kill his kids? Is that okay?
3: That's not a fair characterization. First of all, men don't have babies. Men don't understand postpartum depression. I personally have decades-long experience with our mental health care system. It is an abhorrent mess.
1: Aberrant. But
3: I like the word abhorrent. Aberrant, abhorrent. This girl begged for help. Begged. Now, you're going to tell me that Jennifer Tufts was qualified to handle this?
1: I don't know if she was qualified. There are plenty of doctors, and there's plenty of lawyers, and there's plenty of all types of professional people, all types of tradesmen who aren't qualified, but they have the credentials. You know, I mean, the system is going to fail some people, but some people don't kill their three kids. That's the difference. 844-500-4242. I'm Howie Carr.

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1: From ABC News, I'm Mike Dubusky. Iranian-backed Houthi rebels are advancing on an important waterway in Yemen, which is being used for oil shipments as one of the main workarounds for the Strait of Hormuz, which is effectively closed. ABC's Lama Hassan says it's not the only thing tying up oil traffic in the region.
2: Saudi Arabia has shut a major pipeline which links the Gulf to the Red Sea. The Saudis believe multiple drone attacks launched from inside Iraq damaged the pipeline. Iraq has condemned the attacks and no one has claimed responsibility yet. Saudi saying right now the kingdom will not retaliate.
1: It's all putting major pressure on U.S. fuel prices, with diesel hitting an all-time high. ABC's Jacqueline Lee.
3: Economists warn high diesel prices mean higher costs for shipping goods. This will hit the wallets of Americans as the price of everyday items go up. With inflation sitting at 3.4%, the latest government data showing paychecks aren't keeping up. Wages down 0.3% compared to a year ago when adjusted for inflation.
1: Among those hurting due to the high gas prices, farmers like Jason Kurtz.
4: We have to harvest. We have to run the machines. We have to use the diesel. So bottom line is it cuts into our bottom line.
1: Health officials declaring the cyclosporiasis outbreak linked to lettuce officially over. ABC's Yuri Benajad.
5: Contaminated lettuce was behind that record-breaking food outbreak. And today, federal health officials are saying those recalled products no longer pose a threat to consumers. Since the first cases were reported in mid-July, a total of nearly 13,000 people got sick with cyclosporiasis, an illness caused by a parasite known to cause severe stomach issues. 21 states had reported illnesses, and a total of 570 people were so sick they were hospitalized. And two people in Michigan who had underlying health conditions died.
1: And President Trump is facing new blowback today while on his trip to Ireland after saying earlier today that he would love to see Irish reunification happen. You're listening to ABC News.
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1: The Supplemental Nutrition Assistance Program, known as SNAP, may see a major funding shakeup at the end of this month.
8: Starting October 1st, states will have to cover 75% of the administrative costs in running the program, with the burden of funding benefits for SNAP participants shifting to the states in the coming years. Here's Arizona Food Bank Network Executive Vice President Terry Shoemaker.
9: It's just a scale and scope that is so vast that food banks are going to have a hard time keeping up.
8: The White House did not respond for comment on state's experience or if the administration supports a delay to the cost shift. Nathan Lee, ABC News, Washington.
1: Hawaii and parts of the Pacific have seen several hurricanes and tropical storms this season, but in the Atlantic, it's unusually quiet this year.
10: No Atlantic hurricanes have formed this year, and none are likely in the coming days, says the National Hurricane Center, due to an enormous El Nino warming the Pacific. A State University at Albany, New York, atmospheric science professor cited a triple whammy of winds that decapitate a storm, dry air that starves it, and downward pushing winds that basically stomp it.
1: ABC's Chuck Sievertson. Days after an Anthropic researcher resigned from the company, claiming the AI firm was acting irresponsibly in developing the technology, CEO Dario Amodei now says his company will slow down the pace of AI development. I'm Mike Dubusky, ABC News.
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19: 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There was a great jobs report today. Let's play Rick Santelli, cut 10.
21: Hold on to your seats, folks. Non-farm payrolls for the month of August up 162,000. That's basically three times what expectations are. Now, here's the fly in the ointment. The two-month net revision is minus 103,000 last month. It's plus 55,000.
19: Huh. They adjusted it upward? That never happened when Biden was president. They always adjusted it downward. But again, the Wall Street Journal, owned by Rupert Murdoch, the same guy who fired Maria Bartiromo yesterday, they could find the dark lining in the silver cloud. The jump came in part from rebounds in restaurant and local education employment that many economists viewed as one-off factors. So there. Wait, there's more bad news buried in those good job numbers, according to the Wall Street Journal. Still, workers' pay has been lagging behind inflation, raising concerns that consumer spending could be challenged in the months ahead. George Soros, the Democrat National Committee, asked us to write the story this way. What else have you got to say, Wall Street Journal? Rupert Murdoch's Democrat minions. High gasoline prices continue to strain budgets. You notice that when the gas prices were higher under Joe Biden, they never strained budgets. And when inflation was 9%, workers' pay never lagged behind, according to the Wall Street Journal and the New York Times and the rest of regime-controlled media.

0: Statistics say 9 out of 10 dead people in California vote Democrat.
1: I thought it was higher than that.
2: And just to think that Marco Rubio was all set to become a replacement juror, so there could have been a consensus decision with the Lindsey Clancy trial.
1: What? I don't get that. Today's Chump Line is brought to you by my new book, Mass Corruption, Volume 2, The Techs and More. 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
3: Lovey, did you hear that deplorable Genghis Carr has a new book coming out called Mass Corruption Volume 2, The Texts? That title sounds reminiscent of my new book, Mass Perversion Volume 2, The Deerfield Bridge Team.
1: Takes a lot of stones for a guy from St. Paul's to attack Deerfield Academy for perviness. St. Paul's School, Concord, New Hampshire, is the gold standard, or should I say the brass standard, for perversion in New England prep schools.
4: I'm still trying to figure out this Lindsey Graham mistrial. I mean, I thought the guy was passed away and his sister's in his Senate seat.
1: Stop it. Stop it.
5: They're remaking 12 Angry Men based on the Clancy murder trial. They're calling it 11 disenfranchised pink hats.
1: Yeah. I don't remember the scene where the bailiff comes in and tells Henry Fonda he's got to leave because he's been thrown off the jury because he's a holdout. And the prosecutor would like to have him thrown. In that case, in that movie, the prosecutor is tired of him holding up the proceedings.
6: Could Maura Healey be contacted for comment about the mistrial? If she likes to tell us, she has prosecuted many cases.
1: Yeah, you know, she's got the standard response. I'll leave it up to the jury, and it's up to the authorities in Plymouth County to make the decision. Blah blah blah blah blah. She's got a dodge for everything. She's the modern alibi Ike.
4: With Granny, Mr. Frosty, and the Sheik on the slate, they should rename Massachusetts the Gray State. Once inside those doors, they become dinosaurs, only leaving when mortality seals their fate.
1: Don't forget the Speaker of the House, Limerick guy, Ron Mariano. He's like 78, 79. Karen Spilka, the President of the Senate, she's 74, 75, something like that. There, it's not only the ones you mentioned, it's all of them.
7: And now C-SPAN 2 returns to the town hall with Elizabeth Warren.
8: Senator Warren, what do you think about Graham Plattner, the alleged serial rapist with a Nazi tattoo, who's leading the Porta Potty Brigade on a march to Poland Spring this weekend?
9: That's my kind of man.
1: That, of course, is the one she originally said it about. That was coming full circle, and I hope they don't end on Tuesday when we come back, but... Didn't Gary Studs teach at St. Paul's? Yes, he did, and he was thrown out in the middle of the year. And it took me 20 years to find out what he did. And finally did when some of his victims filed a lawsuit against him. And St. Paul's School did a report on the pervs, although they didn't name the teachers. I narrowed it down to he could have been one of two. But then a few months later, they filed the complaint. The civil complaint that they were abused by Gary Studs.
10: So Reddington wants to change the law because it's not working in his favor. I think he might be a Democrat.
1: Yeah. He said he was refusing, the juror was refusing to follow the law.

0: apparently the law is whatever the decision that he wants, which in this case was a not guilty.
1: That was your last chump line message. 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
1: Okay. As you know, the Egyptian al-Sayed is running in Michigan. He hates Jews. He hates America. He hates Christians. He's running against a guy named Mike Rogers, who's, you know, not everybody's cup of tea on the Republican side. However, he's running against this crazy guy, this crazy, crazy Egyptian. And Tucker Carlson was explained who he would vote for or who he wouldn't vote for. Cut 9.
3: Mike Rogers is really, I wouldn't vote for Mike Rogers at gunpoint.
4: Right.
1: So you'd vote for the Egyptian who hates Christians and Jews and the United States of America? Tucker, that's who you'd vote for?
5: He's an Egyptian.
1: All right, one more cut from New Hampshire State Representative Paige Buchanan, who's running in the 2nd Congressional District, the Inland District in New Hampshire. And by the way, she's not just for prosperity for all. She has another plank on her platform. Power in the hands of the people. Can we quote you on that? Can we quote you on that? And of course, the major issue in the campaign is allowing men into girls' sports. Cut 8.
6: Representative Boschman, do you still want to fight for sports access for transgender athletes?
7: Thank you for the question. As a member of the queer community myself, rights for trans folks, trans youth is very important to me. I sit on the board of the Progressive Caucus at the State House, and I do not bend on human rights. At the same time, I've said over and over again that I will not be distracted by these wedge issue culture wars that have been fabricated by the wealthiest people in our country so that we're fighting with each other about immigrants and trans people instead of talking to each other so that we can come together and build something so that we can fight against the folks who are actually exploiting us. And so while it is something that absolutely I will fight, I testified on the House floor. We spent over 20 hours wasting our time talking about trans issues. And I say wasting because we should not be spending that time to vilify human beings. So I will always stand up for them. And I believe that we are being discriminatory.
1: She's in the queer caucus. Wow. What more do you need to know? She supports human rights. How about human rights for the girls in those sports that are getting beaten up and losing their chance to get scholarships because they're losing out to guys? 844-500-4242. Susan, you're next with Howie Carr. Go ahead, Susan.
8: Hey, Howie, how are you?
1: Good.
8: First of all, Tim Cruz is a great DA. We're lucky to have him.
1: I agree.
8: I've seen him in action many years. He's a wonderful, caring man. The other thing is, this woman was able to order her tuna poke bowl just at the time and send her husband on this journey to get the medicine for the kid. And she was able to order dinner. And in this short period of time, became psychotic. No other time had anyone ever seen her in a psychotic state.
1: Didn't the nanny Susan, didn't the nanny that she had, and she did have a nanny, didn't the nanny testify that she'd never seen her appearing to be in some kind of psychotic mood?
8: Exactly. Never. Depressed, yes, but not psychotic. She became psychotic when he went out the door and went to get this errand. She was able to take a phone call from him. But did that disrupt her psychotic episode? It's terrible. Those three children are dead, and that woman is a murderer.
1: Thanks for the call, Susan. Dennis, you're next with Howie Carr. Go ahead, Dennis.
4: Hi, Howie. I was listening the other day to the woman who went on the stabbing spree in Times Square. Her brother was interviewed, and
1: yes.
4: He said in Spanish that his sister suffered from postpartum depression and bipolar disorder in Spanish. And I was thinking there must be non-court-appointed translators in the Clancy court. Now, and I'm saying to the dude, hey, you know, she's not getting a reduced sentence for your rehabilitation effort. She's dead.
1: Right, exactly. And she had a kid. That woman had a kid. Good Lord. Thanks for the call, Dennis. Debbie, you're next with Howie Carr. Go ahead, Debbie.
9: Yes, hello, Howie. Thanks for having me on. My name is Debbie Robinson. I'm the chairman of the Vietnam Veterans Memorial Fund Wall That Heals event that's coming in about 11 days to the Yarmouth Parker's River Landing. And I'm on with you to invite you and Ed and Jim. I talked with Ed. He said that you all are going to be nearby, so I'm hoping that you'll have a chance to come next door. You'll be at the Lobster Boat, if I'm correct.
1: Two weeks from tomorrow, we'll all be there. Yes.
9: Yep, but the event is the 17th through the 20th, and it's 24 hours a day, rain or shine, and we have plenty of parking. We've got overflow shuttle parking as well. We have a opening ceremony, welcome home ceremony, on Thursday morning with the Wampanoag tribe blessing the wall.
1: Is this in that new park? Is that in this new park area?
9: Yes.
1: Oh, okay. I've been told that's a really nice area. I talked to Jerry Manning, and he said who owns Captain Parker's, and he said you really ought to get down there and check it out. When I had a meal over there, I'll try to check it out, Debbie. I can't promise anything, but we will be there at the Lobster Boat for the WXTK listener party 2 weeks from tomorrow. Thank you. 844-500-4242. 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
1: 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It's time for Police Blotter Facts Friday.
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1: All right. And we've only got one segment this evening because we have a Meet the Experts preview afterwards, but we'll run late, so we'll get everything in.
0: All right. So here are the runners-up. They do not win a prize. Infamous butt sniffer arrested again after new complaints.
2: I call him beat butt.
0: A California man on parole for repeatedly sniffing women in public was arrested again.
1: So now we know that you can get in prison for something in California. Butt sniffing, apparently.
0: Butt sniffing. They caught him doing it a third time at the same department store.
1: Is he a three-time loser?
0: He's a tri-butt sniffer. According to LA TV station KABC, Glendale police officers were called to the Big Save discount store after receiving a complaint that a man, later identified as 39-year-old Kalis Crowder, was getting... was getting too close to other people. KABC was able to see the entire encounter unfold on surveillance cameras inside the store, showing Crowder crouch down behind a woman and begin sniffing. Jimmy Coe, the store's manager, confirmed it was the third time he had seen Crowder do it in the store. He's a registered sex offender. He allegedly did the same at a nearby Marshall's department store and was subsequently arrested. He's been repeatedly arrested for the same behavior he was accused of last week. In 2023, Crowder's actions at a Barnes & Noble were caught on video by a woman who posted the footage to TikTok, where it garnered millions of views. He was caught.
1: He doesn't seem like the kind of guy that would be hanging out at a bookstore.
0: He's a serial. I like to sniff books. I love the smell of a good book.
1: This is why.
3: Look up pancake butt.
1: This is why more and more people every day use Amazon.
0: It's true. Crowder was caught sniffing again in 2025 and admitted to violating his parole, and he was sentenced to more than 100 days in jail. Never trust a dealer named Crooked Jess. A buy and bust operation itself went bust after Florida cops entrusted Jessica Crooked Jess Straubel with $60 to score some crack cocaine. As an undercover officer watched, Straubel, 41, walked over to a St. Petersburg residence that facilitates transactions for illicit narcotics and disappeared into the property's backyard.
1: Is that also known as a crack house?
0: Yes.
5: Okay. Crack, you never go back.
0: Surprisingly, Crooked Jess did not promptly return with the crack. After an hour, more than a reasonable amount of time to wait for a narcotics transaction to occur between two subjects, a deputy concluded that Straubel had no intentions of coming back to facilitate the transaction and had deprived me
1: of my
0: money.
1: Where the Sam Hill did Crooked Jess go?
0: For her own use. A canvas of the neighborhood turned up no trace of Crooked Jess, and since she did not own a phone, quote, I had no way to get in contact with her to inquire to her
1: canvas.
0: Whereabouts.
1: I think a dragnet would have been more appropriate. Several
0: months passed before cops caught up with Straubel, who was arrested Saturday for allegedly ripping off the undercover. Along with a theft... I don't think they have anything on this woman. Along with a theft count, Straubel, seen above, was charged with possession of drug paraphernalia after an officer found fentanyl residue on a piece of aluminum foil located within defendant's undergarments.
1: By the way, we have a lot of fashion critics on this show, and they wanted to...
0: Criticize away.
1: No, 339. Taylor, your plaid shirt really coordinates with your jacket.
0: Listen, I don't get up on Friday morning saying, what's going to go with that hideous jacket that Howie makes me wear during Police Blotter Facts Friday.
1: 339's only suggestion is an upgrade of one of those frilly shirts.
0: A frilly shirt?
1: Yeah.
0: You know, like the ruffles?
1: Yeah, the ruffles. Like, you know, like you're a founding father.
0: But I don't want to be a pirate. Stabbed husband saves wife by driving car into knife-wielding man. A man stabbed outside a Food Lion went on the offensive to protect his wife using his vehicle to run down a knife-wielding man. Incident happened Sunday at the Food Lion on Valley Road in Mocksville, North Carolina.
1: Yeah, I thought at Food Lion, that's a North Carolina chain.
0: And ended with the suspect located in the store's deli. The victim had dropped his wife at the front door, pulled into a parking space to wait on his wife. The victim's children were in the vehicle. The suspect approached the victim on foot and struck him in the chin neck area with a knife.
4: I'll have the gabagool.
0: The suspect then returned to his vehicle. The victim contacted his wife and told her he had been stabbed and pulled to the front of the store to pick her up. As the victim's wife exited the store, the suspect was approaching on foot. Court documents report the suspect was seen charging toward the woman with a large fixed blade knife. That's when the husband drove the family's car into the suspect, knocking him to the ground. The suspect got to his feet, didn't hit him hard enough, and ran into the store. Deputies found the suspect behind the store's deli counter, and the knife was also located, along with many other knives behind the deli counter, I would imagine.
1: And the lesson here, for those who are slow learners, never bring a knife to a car fight.
0: Eric Burgess, 36, of Mocksville, was arrested and charged with assault with a deadly weapon with intent to kill, inflicting serious injury, and various other charges. Mystery animal terrorizing New Hampshire neighborhood after attacking third person. I love a good mystery animal.
1: Yeah, I thought about making that a poll question, but there were other.
6: There's just better. A human being.
1: I'm voting. What? I'm voting for it being a Fisher cat.
0: Oh, on what the animal is?
1: Yeah. That's one of the suspects.
0: An unusually aggressive wild animal is terrorizing a New Hampshire neighborhood, attacking at least three people in less than 2 days. The mysterious creature, which witnesses described as a gray fox or a fisher, has been reported.
1: Fisher cat.
0: Fisher cat. New York Post just says fisher. Reported attacking people in the Sentara Park area of Lebanon since Sunday. Police believe the same wild animal is behind all three attacks and that its aggression could be a sign it has rabies. But because officers have not found the attacker, quote, we cannot confirm what type of animal is involved. The small gray animal was filmed charging at two people near a U-Haul truck in a parking lot, according to a surveillance video.
1: I guess it's scary if you're going through it, but it's humorous video.
0: I didn't watch the video. I saw the stills, and it looked like a squirrel to me.
1: It's very small. It's smaller than most Fisher cats I've seen, which I haven't seen very many.
0: The creature grabbed one man's bag before launching after his feet and legs. The man then kicked the animal, which eventually scrambled under the truck. Police suspected that a Fisher cat was behind the first attack. It's concerning because of the animal attacking people. You know, they're worried about rabies, and it attacked two others as well. So be on the lookout for a mystery animal. Florida man left with swollen face in mugshot after attacking cop inside hospital.
1: I hope you put this on the website.
0: It's on the website. You can click the story and see the mugshot at the New York Post.
1: It's the mugshot of the week.
0: Yeah, it's hard to look at and it's hard to look away from.
1: And the guy totally asked for it.
0: Ronald Jeffrey Johnson was propped up by jail staff for his mugshot after he attacked a Fort Lauderdale police officer inside the Broward Health Medical Center on August 29th. The 51-year-old man allegedly yelled at medical staff in the emergency department when the officer, who was in full uniform working an off-duty detail shift, was called to the scene. Quote, I observed the defendant yelling at medical staff from the opposite side of the registration desk, causing a breach of peace in the waiting room and creating fear in the surrounding patients. That's what the officer wrote in the arrest report. Johnson confronted the cop after spotting him, turning his attention away from the medical staff, saying, quote, I want to fight you, unquote. Johnson allegedly yelled before aggressively charging towards the officer. A physical altercation between me and the defendant ensued, where he initially grabbed me in an attempt to fight me. The officer was able to get control of the 5'8", 240-pound man, stopping the intentional aggressive and physical behavior. Johnson didn't have to go far to get treatment for his injuries, and you can see them in his mugshot, and he's unrecognizable. He took quite a beating from that
1: yes,
0: officer.
1: Yes, we have a photo in Mass Corruption Volume 2, by the way, of a state senator who has to be held up because his head has to be held up for the mugshot, just like this guy.
0: And we're going to get to our winners now. St. Paul man shot his girlfriend's brother over argument about TV. Court filings show 20-year-old Alvin James Smith was charged Monday with one count of second-degree murder in connection with the death of 27-year-old DeMarcus S. Gibson Beard. According to documents, police found Gibson Beard inside of a home with a gunshot wound to the head. Just before noon Saturday, he was taken to the hospital
1: where he died. DeMarcus is deceased.
0: Yes, he is. Gibson Beard's mother told investigators her son came over that morning to move a TV, but got into an argument with Smith, who's the boyfriend of the victim's sister. Court records state Smith and Gibson Beard's sister had been living with his mother, who reported growing tension because she wanted them to move out, and they refused. The two got into a fight over the TV, which they were supposed to move. Smith then pulled out a gun and shot Gibson Beard.
1: It wasn't over a TV show. It was over moving.
0: Yeah, right. Next one
1: I don't know
0: any
1: 20-year-olds that watch TV. I was kind of mystified by that.
0: This next one is similar, but more humorous, I guess, if you want to look at it that way. New Mexico man allegedly gunned down a cousin in argument over enchiladas. Irvin Joaquin Gutierrez, 22, was cuffed on murder charges for allegedly killing his cousin, Nathaniel Cavazos, at an Albuquerque apartment complex Thursday evening.
1: Were there Cervezas involved in killing Cavazos?
0: Gutierrez had arrived at the apartment to visit Cavazos, 25, and another one of their cousins, and the three bought groceries and returned to the residence to cook green enchiladas and drink alcohol. So it seems maybe Cervezas went together with Cavazos. Gutierrez was reportedly arguing that the chile on his enchiladas was hotter than the chiles on Cavazos' plate and challenged his relative to try some of his. He disagreed. Tensions escalated. The cousin Cavazos went out for a walk to cool off. That's when Gutierrez, he walked outside the door as well and shot his cousin for disagreeing with him over the spicy level.
1: He ate some hot chilies and then he got hot-headed.
0: Yes, and Gutierrez... enchilada trouble.
1: All right, those are the winners.
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1: I'm Howie Carr.
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1: Next week marks 25 years, a quarter of a century since the September 11th, 2001 attacks. There's a special 5K run-walk event taking place next week in Boston to benefit the Tunnel to Towers Foundation. 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Joining us on a new episode of Meet the Experts is John LaBarbera, a Tunnel to Towers board member, former FDNY battalion chief, and first responder to the attack on the World Trade Center that day. He tells us about what he saw on September 11th, the work of Tunnel to Towers, and how you can be a part of what they do. Here's a preview. What were you doing on 9/11?
2: I was off duty. I made my way to the Staten Island Ferry. My boss has told us to wait there. I disobeyed a direct order, but I jumped on the ferry. It was just complete and utter devastation. And our firefighters and our police officers jumped on that pile and dug to try to rescue any of those that were surface victims. There was such a heroic effort that day.
1: Tell us what Tunnel to Towers Foundation does, which is what the 5K run and walk in Boston on September the 12th is going to raise money for.
2: We have a number of programs. The catastrophically injured service members and first responders building smart homes tailored to their needs. 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We need to do something special for them. 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And what came out 3 years ago is our Veterans Homeless Project, one more program that we boot out 6 months ago. We're paying off the undergraduate degrees of our participants. We're very proud of all these programs, but folks, we need your help. The Boston Run on September 12th at Castle Island Park makes a tremendous contribution to what we do. It's going to be a great day. You got local New England General Motors dealer out there. 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
1: Tell us how GMC is connected to the Stephen Siller Tunnel to Towers Foundation.
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dot T, the number two, T dot org. And this is a great organization. And John told me, and you'll hear it in the Meet the Experts, they last year they paid off 343 mortgages for first responders or veterans who, in most cases, they're survivors. And I mean, that's amazing. 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It's a really great organization, and I'll be there myself at 9 o'clock on Saturday morning, a week from tomorrow. It's Castle Island in Southie, and it's just a great event, and you'll have plenty of time to do other chores and tasks after it's over, because it gets an early start. 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And it's a great organization, the Tunnel to Towers Foundation, and it's just a great thing. 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Have a nice weekend. I'm Howie Carr.

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3: 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I'm Larry Kudlow. 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That's during the week. Fox Business, fabulous Fox Business. 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Monday through Friday, as I say. If you can't make it at 4, just text your favorite 9-year-old. Actually, your 9-year-old will show you how to run this show over the internet. 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So we've got a pretty full agenda today. We're going to talk a little bit about 9/11. We must never forget, but I think we really won that. I'll talk some more about that. We won't talk about the Republican midterm convention, President Trump's speech. What is the outlook for politics? Politics will impact the economy. Politics will impact the stock market. Speaking of which, a lousy week for stocks, a terrible week for bonds, bond rates going up, oil prices shooting up to $100. It's really the biggest business story. And will the Federal Reserve raise their target rate? At the meeting this Tuesday, Wednesday, Kevin Warsh, very good friend of mine, is now the Fed chairman, smart guy, under pressure to raise rates. But it's not cut and dry, and we'll talk about that as well. Let me just begin. I mean, everyone in the world, of course, has covered the 9/11 commemoration and remembrance, and we must never forget. We covered it on our show. And there are so many angles. I'll just say, look, so much of this is about the great bravery, really, of the people who got caught in the building, of the people who tried to escape the building, of the people at the Pentagon, of the people who stopped the plane going to Pennsylvania that was going to hit the U.S. Capitol. Bravery everywhere, bravery of the first responders. I know you know this, folks. I'm just reminding it on a Saturday morning, the incredible bravery. The bravery of blue-collar workers. You know, I had my very dear friend Charlie Gasparino was on the TV show last night. Charlie is a 30-year-old friend, more. We were together for many years at CNBC. He was a star reporter at the Wall Street Journal. Of course, he's at Fox Business and a terribly smart guy. His father worked in construction, helped to build the Twin Towers. And Charlie himself is a down-to-earth guy, a boxer, I might add, a good boxer, still works out. You know, when he talked on the show, and we can't let the Mandamis of the world, with all of their craziness, Islamophobia, Hassan Piker, we deserve 9/11, We can't let the cultural left take over this story. This was a story about bravery and survival. This is a story about people who gave their lives to support America. And ultimately, I will say, this is a story where America won. We've had peace. We've had peace for 25 years. And I think that's a key theme. America won. We got hit. It was a sneak attack, not unlike Pearl Harbor in World War II, 1941, December. But we have not had such a thing for 25 years. Does that mean we've completely won the war against terror? No. No, we haven't. There's still terrorists out there, Islamists out there, and of course the radical Islamists in Iran. As President Trump tries to wipe them out and stop them from getting nukes. But they're the state sponsor of terrorism. And they're working their evil still. We'll talk more about that as the show goes on. But there have been no major attacks in 25 years. Khalid Sheikh Mohammed, KSM, he should have been sentenced. I mean, I don't want to go into all that in the military courts, but he's rotting away in prison. Osama bin Laden killed. America captured the 9/11 plotters. We've stiffened our spine. The world's still a dangerous place, don't get me wrong. The world's still a dangerous place. But I think on the 25th anniversary, where we have not had any of these sneak attacks, people still worry about them, as they should worry about them. But nonetheless, this is a victory for the United States. I might add, it's a victory for my friend, President George W. Bush, who did a good job fighting this. I probably didn't say enough about him last night. I'm glad all the presidents were here in New York, and of course, Mr. Trump, President Trump at the Pentagon, which is fine. That's perhaps where he should be. I'm glad the presidents were here, Clinton, W., Obama, Biden. I don't have any brook for Biden. I'm sorry. Pulling out of Afghanistan the way he did, he never wanted to get Osama bin Laden in the first place. I don't really want to go partisan politics on this right now, but I'm just saying, to me, he's the least of it. Bill Clinton had intelligence about it, never acted on it. There's a big story in the paper this morning about this. The CIA has released things. But I'll just say, yesterday was a great day of remembrance. In many ways, we were celebrating the ordinary folks, the blue-collar workers, the first responders, who did their best, brave men and women trying to rescue the people in the towers, in the Pentagon, in Pennsylvania. It's really their day. And we celebrate the fact that we've had peace for 25 years. Osama bin Laden is dead. KSM, the leader of it, rotting in hell, in prison, someplace, who knows. President Trump at the Pentagon saying, quote, September 11th reminded us of the terrible power of hate. But the 25 years since have shown us the even greater power of the American spirit to endure and prevail and to win. And today, our country is stronger than it has ever been. It has never been as strong as it is now. End quote. Good for him. God bless. And he went on to say, again, speaking at the Pentagon, 9/11 will never be forgotten. God bless our 9/11 families. God bless our unbelievable, brave, and beautiful first responders. God bless the United States military, and God bless America. Now, you've got, unfortunately, this crazy band of left-wing socialists, including Zohran Mamdani and his pals, always trying to degrade the tragedy of 9/11, okay? I mean, he's a punk. I called him a punk last night on the air, and I'm repeating it. He's a punk, I'm sorry. But he is. He's a punk. All this Islamophobia, cultural left nonsense. New York's great police commissioner, Jessica Tisch, I think, put it very well. The men who attacked this city were terrorists. And the men and women who ran into the towers to save innocent lives were heroes. Of course, she is right. Charlie Gasparino made the same points on our show last evening, as did other guests. And there must be no moral confusion here. No moral confusion between those who perpetrated this hideous

0: The downtown Ground Zero area has been rebuilt. And frankly, it's better than ever before. Lower Manhattan is thriving. Mark Simone made that point last night, and that's a very important point. And I'll just say, I know that, you know, there are inconveniences here, metal detector security lines in the airports, but that's a very small price to pay. And we still have a battle. Look, polls show people are still worried that could happen again. Of course they're worried. You know, with cyber weapons and drones and whatnot, who can tell? You know, we have to keep our defenses up. We have to keep our intelligence up. The Patriot Act is something we have to maintain. Sometimes warrantless surveillance to deal with potential terror must be undertaken. We're not losing our rights and our freedom. We're defending our freedom. This is all about defending our freedom, is it not? This is all about defending America. This is all about America first. As the president said yesterday, I'll read it again. Our country is stronger than it ever has been before. Today, our country is stronger than it has ever been before. It has never been as strong as it is right now. And I think he's speaking militarily, but I think he's speaking spiritually. He's speaking physically, but I think it's the spiritual strength that we have. And that is so important. And there are always problems. I'm not here to whitewash all this, but I'm just saying where we were 25 years ago and where we are today, with respect to these crazy coup plotters and Islamicists, and radicals who hate us, we are in much better shape. We've conquered them. We've kept them out. They're trying, but we've kept them out. There are radical groups around the world still who hate this country. So much of it is centered with the insane radical Islamicists in Iran, which Mr. Trump is trying to wipe out and has made a heck of a lot more progress than the media and so many others give him credit for. And they're not going to get nuclear weapons. But the fact is, we have had peace. And I call it an America First moment. And I say that yesterday, was a day when America belonged to those who love it. That was Mr. Trump's line at the convention in his speech. I thought it was the most beautiful line. America belongs to those who love it. It brings in God and families and hardworking folks and the military and the great strengths of our great democracy. This is, despite these crazy people who hate us, this is the greatest peace-loving, leading, free democracy in the history of history. And God continues to bless us. And I'll stop there for the moment. My name is Kudlow. We'll be right back.
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12: We will talk about the GOP midterm convention in Dallas. A lot of energy. A lot of energy there. Hell of a speech from President Trump the first night. Almost 2 hours. We have the great Mark Thiessen, former top Bush

0: speechwriter, who was in the Pentagon, by the way, when it was hit, and David Webb. We'll talk about that. But I've got it. The financial story was very tough this week. Stocks are off quite a bit. That's not the end of the world, but they were off about a percentage point. Bonds got hit a lot. And the big story was is still oil. Oil coming up to 100 bucks. You know, West Texas, just slightly less than 100 bucks. Brent crude over 100. Bond rates went way up. We had the CPI came out. We're going to talk about it. I don't think it was that bad. I mean, I just don't think it was that bad. The headline was 3.4% the last 12 months, but core CPI, excluding food and energy, 2.4. So much of this is energy. Okay, energy is the big problem. But if you take energy out, you're at 2.4. The Fed's target is 2. So you're not that far away. And I know there's a lot of pressure from on Kevin Warsh, the new Federal Reserve chairman, great friend of mine, brilliant guy, to raise their target rate. And the odds are he will at the meeting announcement on Wednesday. But I don't see any. Let's not panic here. Let's not go too far. I mean, it's like the media wants, the lefties in the media want to push him and get him to raise rates and decimate the Republicans come election time. And I don't think the story is that bad outside of energy. Now, the energy story is bad because the Houthis are closing down Saudi Arabian pipelines and Red Sea. And Iraqi militias run by Iran. All this is run by Iran. And we're not, you know, we ought to take Karg Island, if you ask me. And we'll have General Keith Kellogg come on and talk to us about all that. But it's a big story, and we will talk about it. And the Fed will probably raise rates a little bit coming up on Wednesday. But I wouldn't panic about this story. The economy's growing like gangbusters, all right? Economic growth is wonderful. And that's so important, and so are jobs and low unemployment. I'm Kudlow. We'll take a break, and we'll be back with some politics. Mark Thiessen and David Webb on the other side.
1: 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Here's Yana Derulis.
2: Here's more traveling in America. 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Visit the historic Iolani Palace, tour Pearl Harbor, and the USS Arizona Memorial. I'm Yana Derulis for the Worldwide News Network.
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3: Steve Cox and Matthew Walker have won 4 Oscars for their stop-motion animated films. 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
0: So, let's talk a little more about 9/11, but I want to get to the Republican midterm convention also. Very important. We've got two distinguished guests, Mark Thiessen, former White House top speechwriter, Washington Post columnist, Fox News contributor. He was in the Pentagon when it was hit, 9/11, and my dear friend David Webb, Fox News contributor and the host of the David Webb Show on Sirius XM. Gentlemen, welcome. Mark Thiessen, you were just wonderful on the TV show yesterday. Can't thank you enough.
17: My pleasure.
0: For talking about it. I want to get to the convention, which is very important, but I don't know if you wanted to say anything else about 9/11. I wanted to give you that opportunity. Your column was, of course, superb. All your columns are great, by the way.
17: Thank you, Larry.
0: David Webb might want to say something, too, but go ahead, Mark. Don't let me stand in the way.
17: No, of course. Look, I was there. I was in the Pentagon when the planes hit. When the plane hit it, I was watching what was happening on my TV, what was happening in New York City. After the second plane hit, we knew that they were under a terrorist attack. And the military speechwriters in my shop, I was the chief speechwriter for Don Rumsfeld at the time, came in and said, you know, if they were going to hit Washington, wouldn't we be the target? And shouldn't we be evacuating? And I went out into the public affairs office and I grabbed the head military guy there and said, shouldn't we be evacuating? and everyone was just staring at no one seemed concerned. They were just watching what was happening in New York. And I called my wife and I said to my wife, we should be evacuating. And she said, you gotta be kidding me. You're in like the Pentagon, just the most defended building in America. They probably have like anti-missile, batteries on top of the building and all the rest of it. And then of course, we hung up and a little while later, the plane hit, my whole

0: office shook, filled with smoke in the hallways, and we all left. And I remember we couldn't, you couldn't get a cell phone call through. The cell phone networks were completely overwhelmed. And my wife spent 5 hours thinking that the last words she had said to me were dismissing my concerns that a plane would hit the Pentagon.
1: Oh, boy.
0: You know, and she was 7 months pregnant with our first child. And, you know, thankfully she got a much better answer a few hours later than a lot of people did that day. But the interesting thing about it, Larry, was that the alarms, there was no evacuation alarm.
1: Mm.
0: We all just knew that the smoke and debris and everything like that, we just left. And over the months that followed, at least a half dozen times, the alarms went off and we all had to evacuate.
1: Mm.
0: Because there was false reports of another plane coming. And, you know, we were all expecting the next 9/11. The whole country was. We thought this was the first of a series of attacks on us. And we've gone 25 years without another attack. Why is that? It's because courageous men and women went out, captured the bad guys, captured the terrorists who were planning the follow-on attacks, including Khalid Sheikh Mohammed, interrogated the hell out of them, and got them to tell us what they were planning so we could disrupt it. They had planned a series of follow-on attacks. 9/11 was supposed to be a bi-coastal attack in KSM's conception of it. He was going to hit the World Trade Center on the East Coast and the Library Tower on the West Coast, tallest building west of the Mississippi. And Osama bin Laden scaled it back because he thought it was too ambitious, it would get disrupted. And so he had a plan to carry out the second wave. He had recruited a series of terrorists. He knew we'd be on the lookout for Arab men. So he recruited Southeast Asian terrorists from a group called Jamaa Islamiyah. And he had a cell, the Karachi cell, that was in Pakistan, included pilots, included muscle guys, that he was preparing to deploy to carry out the West Coast attack. And we, through the CIA's interrogation program, were able to wrap up that cell, get the information, find out who the leader of it was, and stop them before they were able to carry it out. They were going to blow up our Marine camp in Djibouti. They were going to blow up the U.S. consulate in Karachi. A whole series of follow-on attacks that were planned that never happened because courageous men and women went out and got those guys. So when we look back on the great success of the fact that we've gone 25 years without a terrorist attack, thank you to those people, many of them nameless, who will never know their names because they work in a world of dark operations, who made that success possible that many of us take for granted today.
1: Well, that success, of course, is my point of view also. But when you talked last night, when you spoke on the TV about the KSM and his other henchmen from Asia, for a lot of people, that was new information. It was new information for me, too. I'd never heard that before.
0: Yeah.
1: I just want to say also, a word about Donald Rumsfeld, if I may, not to degrade your own role in this, and God bless that you're still with us. Mr. Rumsfeld is a longtime friend and mentor for me personally, a great American, a truly great American, serving this country any number of times, and also a brilliant businessman, who himself went out there and was rescuing people. There were pictures of him going after people, and
0: he ran to the site of the attack and was pulling bodies out.
1: Right,
0: they had to pull him away because he had to go to the Pentagon's operations center to plan the response.
1: And correct me if I'm wrong, but in his career, he was a naval aviator.
0: Yes, he was a naval aviator. He used to. The chairman of the Joint Chiefs was an Air Force guy, and he used to tease him that, you know, naval aviators land on wobbly aircraft carriers, you know, while Air Force guys land on solid land.
1: I mean, he was just a great friend and mentor to me. And, you know, my own life, I've had my ups and downs, and he supported me in my recovery and all the rest of it. David Webb, I don't want to leave you out. I don't know where you were on 9/11. We were living in Carnegie Hill on the Upper East Side at the time. I don't know where you were, if you wanted to add something to what Mark Thiessen has said.
2: Well, I do, and I was not in New York at that time, Larry. I was in Dallas, and Mark, that's an amazing account. I have a former company mate who's got a bench out there at the Pentagon, Commander Dunn. But there are other aspects of this, Larry, and I took it on yesterday in my show. We talked throughout 9/11 and all the things that happened. One thing I want to remind people, this is important, they're still killing Americans. Mm. We're just dying differently. On that day, 2,977, but since we've had over 9,000 deaths, 9/11 illnesses, the combined dead, that puts it over 12,000. Mm. When you look at the those in the program, the health program, you're talking currently enrolled living members of over 145,000, cancer certifications over 57,000. And Mark's right, there were no that level of attacks since then, but there have been numerous inspired attacks, the attack on a Marines recruiting station, attempts in Times Square, other areas around the country. So that enemy that was there before 9/11, that also tried to take down the towers in 1993, prosecuted by our mutual friend Andrew McCarthy. Mm. These are committed terrorists in any form, under any name, under any reason, the Asian version of it, whatever. Because radical Islam doesn't have an ethnicity. It has an ideology. It can come in any form, any ethnicity. And we need to remember that. And I want to remind everyone that they didn't stop just here in the United States, or they didn't just continue here in the United States, but the Benghazi attacks, those 13 hours that many people recognize, my friend John Tigan and Chris Peranto and the other guys who were there, and all this was happening and has been happening since then, we still face a determined enemy. And it is, we cannot let comfort and maybe an easy malaise set in, because we haven't had a major 9/11 style attack.
0: Can I, Larry, add one thing to amplify what David just said, because I think it's really important. So after 9/11, we went after the two. President Bush's philosophy was fight them over there so we don't have to face them here at home, right? And so we went after every terrorist cell we could find around the world. We got them in Afghanistan. We got them in Pakistan. We got them in Yemen. We took them on in Iraq. We took them on in Syria. There is only one Al-Qaeda safe haven that remained unmolested for 25 years, untouched by a drone or a missile or anything, and that was Tehran. Iran went out. When we went into Afghanistan, the Al-Qaeda and Taliban squirted out, and they went to two places. They went to one group went to Pakistan, the other went to Iran. And there's been an Al-Qaeda cell in Iran operating untouched for 25 years. The Iran was an ally of Al-Qaeda. It was Iran that helped Al-Qaeda. When Al-Qaeda wanted to do the embassy attacks in Kenya and Tanzania, they didn't know how to bring down buildings, so they went to Iran, and Iranian agents trained Al-Qaeda how to bring down those buildings. There's actually a court case where the victims were able to hold Iran liable and have a judgment against Iran for being responsible for the embassy bombings. This was just as Shia Iran supports Sunni Hamas to kill Israel, Shia Iran has supported Al-Qaeda to kill us. And so the war right now is a part of the war on terror.
1: Didn't in the first term, didn't Trump clear out Al-Qaeda in Syria?
0: He did, yes. So what happened was Barack Obama withdrew from Afghanistan and allowed, after the surge, when we had defeated them, and we had our boot on their neck, and he took our boot off their necks, and they came back with a vengeance and established a caliphate spreading across Iraq and Syria. And when Donald Trump came in, he unleashed the U.S. military, took our gloves off, and defeated them in about 6 weeks.
1: Go ahead, David, please.
2: Since then, and this is where I was yesterday, I was in Omaha, Nebraska, and I'm proud of the American people because our resilience is not up for debate. We opened a combat veterans assisted living facility in Omaha yesterday, the Dunham House, named for Jason Dunham, who threw himself on a grenade in Iraq during the war on terror. It is named for him. He's a Medal of Honor recipient posthumously. And that's something that's done by Americans. Yes, there's a lot in what Mark and I and you and I are talking about, but also because of the generosity of Americans, Larry, we built out a $14 million facility to house traumatic brain injury veterans, combat wounded veterans from these modern wars. This is what America does. America stands up. We take care of our own. We honor Lincoln's promise at Gettysburg to care for those who have borne the battle and their families. And that's what they hate. They hate our resilience, our willingness to help. So out of all of this death and destruction and horrific memories that happened on 9/11, just want people to remember also that we stand up as Americans, and because of the generosity of the people, we were able to do that yesterday and go forward, start a project to do something that has not been done in this country to help our veterans. These are the things we do well. These are the things we do better than any other nation. And I'm proud of the people who stand up. Look at Tunnel to Towers, all the great organizations out there that do the work as well. Credit to so many, but really to the American people.
1: Yes, 100%, David, 100%. Thank you for walking through that. Just the last point, perhaps. Mark Thiessen, I know it's politically incorrect, but I'd like to give some credit to another personal friend of mine, George W. Bush. Nobody wants to ever give him any credit, but, you know, in the 2002 midterms, Republicans did a lot better than usual because of his efforts to fortify and fight back. And in 2004, he was reelected on a stronger economy. But also, Mark Thiessen, he kept the peace. There was no second hit. And later on, he and Ryan Crocker and others, you know, Jack Keane, they had the final surge in Anbar province, which succeeded. A lot of people forget that. I just want to just give W some credit here. That's all.
0: Oh, 100%. And look, we can debate whether the decision to go into Iraq was the right one. A lot of people think it wasn't. But once America goes to war, we have to win. It's just that simple. And in 2006, everyone was telling him, pull the plug, withdraw, quit. Republican senators were coming to him, and instead he did the opposite. He doubled down, he did the surge, and we defeated al-Qaeda in Iraq. It's an important lesson for us going forward today. We have to win the war in Iran, period. You know, you can disagree whether with President Trump's decision to go to war in Iran. You can think it was a mistake, whatever that is. But it doesn't matter because now America is at war. Not Donald Trump is at war. America is at war. And we have to win. And this idea that we're not going to replenish our stockpiles because Democrats disagreed with the decision to go to war, that they're not going to do an Iran supplemental because we don't like the war, so we're not going to refill the stock so we can deter China. We're not going to support the president trying to finish this successfully is horrible. We have to win.
1: You know, I agree with you on that 100% for a lot of different reasons.
2: You know, and on that replenish of the weapons thing, and Mark, you know this, we need to do a better job of telling the American people what's happening. A lot of the ordnance we're using has been there and would eventually be, in some cases, obsolete or spent. So the Democrats are using a false argument, a specious argument, to use the fancy term, about this. Yes, we do have to be concerned about our capabilities, but we need to be realistic about what's being used and what's not being used.
1: Fellas, let me take a break. I want to get to the Republican midterm convention. I've got two of the smartest of the smartest pundits. So let me just take a quick break. We have Mark Thiessen, former White House speechwriter and Washington Post columnist and Fox News contributor. And we have David Webb, Fox News contributor and the proprietor of the David Webb Show on Sirius XM. Two very good friends, two very brilliant people, two great patriots. I'm Kudlow, and we're going to come right back, folks.
3: Larry Kudlow. This
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7: A new study at J.A. May Cardiology found that patients with atrial fibrillation can monitor their heart rhythm at home by using a smartphone before treatment. Researchers at the Karolinska Institute say the approach reduced last-minute procedure cancellations by nearly 95%. I'm Jana Derulis for the Worldwide News Network, New York.
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1: And we're talking to Mark Thiessen, former chief speechwriter in the White House during the Bush years, Fox News contributor, great columnist for the Washington Post, David Webb, Fox News contributor, and the host of the David Webb Show on Sirius XM. Fellas, we're a little short of time, but Mark Thiessen, did the GOP and Mr. Trump get it done down in Dallas at the midterm convention?
13: I think it was a stroke of genius to do the convention. And, you know, what Trump really needs to do is he needs to rally the faithful to get out the vote. And so I don't know that the convention was going to persuade anybody who wasn't pro-Trump to begin with, but it was a great rally. Got a lot of attention, and he made the point, pretend I'm on the ballot. Needs his people to turn out, because we all know that the Republicans don't do as well when he's not on the ballot. So I think it was a smart move to do. I think he did a great job.
1: David Webb, having said that, and I basically agree with Mark Thiessen,

0: Kim Strassel writes an interesting column in the Wall Street Journal saying, yes, the base will turn out, and the convention undoubtedly helped that, pretend I'm on the ballot and so forth. But with respect to, shall we say, moderate traditional Republicans who are not showing up in the polls, that there's no, they will not be moved because of the midterm convention. I'm just laying this out because it's an interesting argument, David. What do you think of it?
1: In a quick minute, because I know we have to go, Larry.
0: Yeah.
1: A lot of the prognostication about who will turn out and who won't turn out is out there, polling, internal, external. And with all due respect to anyone weighing in on this, the GOP has a task, and that's not just the president. He has the bully pulpit. Congressmen, senators, they need to work in their districts. They need to reach those low propensity voters. They need, it's a turnout election. And examples of low turnouts of 25-27% in the primaries is not a good thing. That's not on the official running or the elected official running or the president. That's on the Republican, who is actually the party, the voters, the registered Republicans, and those who want anything but what we see coming from the left. If you believe that America has a better path forward as America is today, your choice right now is binary. It's either Republicans and forward or Democrats and dystopian destruction. It's very simple. Trying to put aside the petty differences and apply the Reagan rule, my 80% friend is not my 20% enemy.
0: Well, there's a point there. You know, Mark Thiessen, I mean, at the end of the day, it's like they're crazy and we're normal. And I somehow see that as a closing argument.
2: Yeah, I mean, common sense. That was Trump's theme going into the last election.
0: Right.
2: Look, I mean, here's the thing. We normally, presidents, this party in power loses seats and loses ground in a midterm election. That's been true for decades. But in 2022... Joe Biden was an absolute disaster. Withdrawal from Afghanistan.
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6: From ABC News, I'm Dave Packer. Reaction in Ireland as President Trump during his visit with Irish Prime Minister Michael Martin suggested that Ireland should be reunited.
7: I don't want to cause any problems, but I will tell you, I'd love to see it unified. I have friends on both sides, great people. They're Irish people. How can they be bad, right? I'd love to see it unified.
6: Trump's comments were met with by opposition with many Irish leaders. Democratic Unionist Party leader Gavin Robinson posting on X, Northern Ireland's constitutional future will be decided by the people of Northern Ireland, not by commentary in London, Dublin, or Washington. While in Ireland, President Trump gave this justification for the war with Iran.
7: They were 2 weeks away from having a nuclear weapon. If they had it, they would have blown up Israel, they would have blown up the Middle East, and they would have hit some of Europe's, in my opinion, Europe's cities.
6: Meanwhile, there's new concerns about the global supply of oil as the Iran-backed Houthi rebels advance and take control of some cities. ABC's Lama Hassan.
8: The Iranian-backed Houthi rebels are now taking control of several strategic cities in Yemen. In their lightning offensive, you can see them advancing from town to town, from the air and on the ground. The Houthis battling Saudi-backed pro-Yemeni government forces in capturing the critical Red Sea port of Al-Moka and effectively moving in on the Bab el-Mandeb Strait. That's the vital waterway in the region, which is a key shipping route that links Asia and Europe.
6: Police in Mississippi making an arrest in the case of Tayshia Fortune, the woman found dead last month hanging from a tree. ABC's Andrew Dimber.
9: Police aren't saying how Fortune

0: was killed or what led to her body being found, only claiming the release of that evidence could jeopardize the investigation. And while police call this arrest a significant development, they stress it does not close the case, which has drawn national attention because of Mississippi's history of lynchings and racial violence.
1: Anthropic says the AI industry needs to give safety measures time to catch up. 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
1: Trump again calling on the Smithsonian to make multiple changes, including the installation of a George Washington statue and the creation of a five-year exhibition honoring Washington.
4: Well, the president wants the museum to display multiple tributes to George Washington, including that 11-foot statue that was recently featured at the Freedom 250 Grand Prix, and ultimately a 30-foot Washington Colossus in place of an existing sculpture in front of the museum. All of it ahead of the 300th anniversary of George Washington's birth, which is coming up in 2032.
1: ABC's Stephen Portnoy. A new health advisory from the CDC warns of an uptick in human exposure to rabies or rabid animals.
5: Scary headline, but a reminder that rabies, while it is very rare, less than 10 cases per year in the United States, it's almost universally fatal if people catch rabies. So in cases of any of exposure, or if you're concerned about it, it is important to go and get that PEP, that post-exposure prophylaxis for rabies.
1: ABC News medical contributor Dr. Alok Patel. Celine Dion's four-year performing hiatus is over, and fans in Paris saw her return to the stage at the Plenitude Arena, first of 16 shows this month and next, a major milestone for the 58-year-old Dion after being diagnosed with stiff person syndrome. Tatu Mansero was at the show.
6: We thought she was going to retire because she was so ill a few years ago. But now she's here and we are here to see her.
1: And for fans who are unable to get tickets, Celine returns to Paris in May for another 10 shows. Dave Packer, ABC News.
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12: So the big debate, inflation, will the Fed, the new Fed under Kevin Warsh, the chairman, will they raise their target rate, Fed funds target rate, at the meeting Tuesday and Wednesday? The announcement.

0: announcement will, some kind of announcement will come on Wednesday. Kevin Warsh will have a press conference on Wednesday, even though he's a reformer and he talks a lot about regime change. And I'll just say at the top, okay, I'll say at the top, and we have two experts, we're going to give them lots of time. I'm not totally convinced that the Fed should raise their target rate. I have other reforms in mind, but I'm not totally convinced. Anyway, we've got John Carney, Breitbart News Editor for Economics and Finance, and he is the co-author of the daily Breitbart Business Digest. There is no better product out there. And Michael Faulkender, the smartest guy in the room, finance professor at Maryland University, AFPI co-chairman of American Prosperity, and on top of all that, former Deputy Secretary of the Treasury. I might add, in the first term, he was the top economist in the Treasury Department. So we have two of the best of the best. Now, John Carney, I'll begin with you because you told us on the TV last night the Fed's going to move. Let me just, can I just get a little propaganda in? just a little bit. Looking at this stuff, I was noodling this morning. All right, so the core CPI, 12-month change is 2.4%. That is the lowest since March of 2022. The six-month change is 2.4. The three-month change is 2.0. So they're not really very far from their target. So that's one point. And then I looked at a few other things, excluding energy. So I know we take out food and energy. So if I take out energy, which has such a big influence, the three-month change is 1.9 annually. The six-month is 2.5, and the 12-month is 2.5. So that's not too far. You take out energy, you're at 2.5%. You take out food and energy, you're at 2.4. They are both higher than the 2% target range, but I think so much of this has to do with new choke points in the Middle East. And then WTI, West Texas, has now gone back to $100. Gasoline at the pump is nationwide, AAA, $4.31. Oh, my gosh. And diesel, if you're a trucker, and that's who carries most of the goods in this country, diesel is at $6.06. So I wouldn't say any of that's fabulous, but I don't know whether the Federal Reserve has much influence on it. Go ahead, John Carney. Lay it out.
1: So I think you're right. I don't think that there is a clear-cut case for a rate hike, but I don't think that's going to stop the Fed from hiking the rate. Yes. In part because the market actually may be forcing their hand a little bit. It's pricing it a 90% chance of a hike in the Fed funds futures market.
0: Yes.
1: It's really hard for the Fed to get to, you know, the weekend before with a 90% chance and not do it unless they're trying, unless they were trying to shock the market for some reason, which I don't think they are. So I think they're going to hike. I think the case for hike is weaker than it seems for the very reasons you said. Inflation has been coming down. Apart from oil, it is coming down. I don't think the Fed can do very much about the price of oil. So they it would be fine if they waited. But also, frankly, the hawks have a point in that the economy is strong enough. We're not, it's not going to endanger the expansion because we raise rates by a quarter of a point. We'll be fine.
0: Well, and I will say, Kevin, you know, he has, as a new man on the block, there is the so-called credibility factor, which Taylor Riggs mentioned. You probably both mentioned it on the TV show yesterday. And I also, yes, the 90% now, the three-month T-bill, which jumps 16 basis points, is 4%. So it's I'll call it a quarter point. It's 35 basis points above the Fed funds rate, which is what it's about. The funds rate's about 360, 365. Art Laffer used to use that. When the T-bill is above, it's a tightening move. When it's below, the two-year note is off the charts. The two-year note was up 26 basis points last week and is

0: 463. So it's 100 bips, a full percentage point above the Fed funds rate. So there you have it. Now, Mike Falkender, in our brief conversation on AFPI, you were somewhat skeptical of the rate hiking business.
1: Yeah, I don't think that the Fed funds rate should be raised for the reasons you guys talked about. Let me throw in another thing. You know, there's a lot of stuff in core that is still oil sensitive. You know, think about the increase in airline fares. That's jet fuel. They may call it services, but it is coming from oil. You know, you think about motor vehicle parts and getting repairs on your car. If I go get an oil change and oil prices have gone up, that's going to lead to the inflation in the category that's automobile repair services. They call that services, right? But so if you really take out the things that are driven by oil, they are at, the inflation rate is at 2%. And so it seems like rates are set to realize their target. And then the other thing that I think you and I have talked about is why did Kevin leave the Fed in the first place? It was because of quantitative easing. The reason that we got inflation during the Biden administration was not because rates should have been a quarter point higher. They should have been higher. Like, the Fed was way late in raising rates. But the big thing is that they monetized all of the spending that was done during COVID. I think there's just as much work that can be done to restrict financial conditions by looking at the balance sheet as there is by raising the Fed funds rate. But for the reasons John already mentioned, it's the market is going to tie their hands on it. A rate increase is pretty much locked in. I don't know how they don't do it, but I don't think that's what the market needs right now. I don't think that that's what our treasury debt costs need right now. I think instead you should reduce the balance sheet. And the way for Kevin to convey credibility that he's going to keep inflation under control is he's going to tell the market that he will not further monetize the debt.
0: You know,
2: Larry, one thing I wanted to just add, because of all the numbers you just threw out there, the two numbers I like to look at, as you know, median CPI and trimmed mean CPI.
0: Yep.
2: Median fell in August. It went from 0.3 in July to 0.2 in August.
0: Yep.
2: Trimmed mean didn't move at all. So that, again, there's no, outside of the energy complex and particularly oil, there's no inflationary pressure going on here.
0: You know, those important points. By the way, Warsh looks at that stuff, alternative measures. Mike Falkender, you were, several years ago, you were the author of the whole idea that oil permeates the economy. So your back-of-the-envelope stuff on auto services and things of that nature, that's not unimportant. I mean, it's you have to figure out mathematically how that works, and I guess you're saying that that leaves you about 2%. The second point I want to ask you, and I throw out to both of you, if, let's say for argument's sake, if Kevin Warsh, who is an advocate of shrinking the balance sheet, all right, which is the monetary base, Fed assets, if he says we're going to have a faster runoff of Federal Reserve assets, which are treasuries and mortgage backs, and I don't know what else they have in there, if anything, there might be some other credit issues, I don't know. But those are the main ones, mortgage-backed bonds and treasury bills, notes, and bonds. Now, if he does that, does that affect shorter-term interest rates?
1: You know, it depends on what part of
0: he's pulling.
1: Depends on what part of the curve he's selling.
0: Right. All right. So go ahead. Take me through. So suppose, I don't know. Suppose he take. What's the average duration? Six years. Suppose he goes in the middle. Takes the average duration. And says, because you don't want him in the debt management business. But he says I'm gonna increase the runoff speed, Michael. You follow me? I'm going to increase the runoff, but they've slowed it down a lot. Now I'm going to speed it up. Does that have an interest rate? Is there a liquidity effect there that affects rates or not?
1: I think there's potentially an offsetting effect. So there is a liquidity effect in that you're taking long bonds that are currently sitting on the Treasury's on the Fed's balance sheet, and you're putting them back into open circulation. On the other hand, to the extent that you signal that you are not going to monetize future debt, and you reassure markets that you are an inflation hawk and that you are going to not engage in a further round of QE, I'm not sure that those two don't offset each other.
2: Mm.

0: John Carney, you have a thought on that?
1: Yeah, I think that's absolutely right. One of the ways we think QE might have worked, if it worked at all, was by signaling that the Fed was going to stay loose for longer.

0: I don't think it would have much of an impact at all. It might even bring down rates in the long end because of the inflation expectations. I mean, look, can I step back? You know, here's what I want. Let's, how about a supply side solution? Let's, instead of, you know, helicopter money from the sky, I want to get into the 5,000, but we'll leave that aside for a minute. I had a hilarious talk with my very dear friend, Kevin Hassett, yesterday. I'm not going to repeat it because it's a private talk. But anyway, leave that alone. How about lower marginal tax rates, all right, shrinking the Fed's balance sheet and promoting a stronger dollar, okay? That is a pro-growth, anti-inflation combination, all right? Basically, that's Reagan and Volcker, okay? Basically, that's what we did in the 80s. Right, let me repeat, lower marginal tax rates, which is supply side, pro-growth, which itself, by the way, would be counter-inflationary because you'd be increasing the supply of goods. Let's reduce the monetary excesses by shrinking the balance sheet, bringing down M2 if you look at such things, and let's get Steve Forbes' strong dollar. Let's get Kudlow's king dollar back front and center. All right, John Carney, there's my solution.
1: I think it's great, Larry. One of the things that stopped, I spoke
0: with you. You buying it? Are you with me on this? Am I okay?
1: Yeah. I actually think one of the powerful things that could happen right now, if we lower the marginal rate, which remember is also the business rate for small business.
0: Yes.
1: And a lot of people forget about that. They think it's just, you know, what people pay, but small businesses pay that marginal rate.
0: Yep.
1: So if we lower that and we have this function, and this is something that Scott Bessent, the Treasury Secretary, said to me this week, which is one of the things AI is allowing to happen in the economy is as a small group of people, it used to be if you wanted to say you were an architect at a big firm and you wanted to split off, you had to get, you know, you had to build a whole army of people to come with you to start your own business. Right now, we have a lot of small businesses starting up. We can encourage even more of that and let them grow faster by cutting the marginal rate. And small businesses really are the key to employment.
0: Yes.
1: New startups are the key to employment, and they're the key to growth. So a cut would really accelerate that process. It would allow people to use AI in their business.
0: Douglas Holtz-Eakin gave a little mini sermon about that on the TV show, I don't know, Wednesday night or Thursday night. You're 1,000% right. Mike Fogender, I'm giving you a hint. You and I should co-author a piece about the, okay, lower the tax rates, good tax reform, okay, shrink the base, promote a strong dollar, and we'll all live happily ever after. Gentlemen, let me take a quick break, and we're going to come back. John Carney of Breitbart. Mike Fogender of the America First Policy Institute, former Deputy Treasury Secretary. I'm Kudlow. We'll be right back.
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1: People ask me all the time, Suzanne, when do I know when is the best time to buy a property? 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Why? It's the best country in the world. 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I'm Suzanne Miller.
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0: Now, back to the Larry Kudlow Show.
7: So we sort of have a consensus here among two very, very smart people that the Fed's going to raise their target rate, the Fed funds rate, Wednesday. Perhaps they shouldn't, but they will. We're talking to John Carney of Breitbart and Mike Falkender of America First Policy Institute, former Deputy Treasury Secretary. Now, my follow-up question, we just have a couple minutes because we had so much fun in the first part. John Carney, is this a series of rate hikes? And in fact, let me ask, is this 25 on Wednesday or is it 50 on Wednesday? And is it going to be 25 or 50 and then they're going to come back later in the year with another one?
8: So I think it is just going to be 25. There's no way they go higher than that. And what happens in the future, Kevin's actually not going to tell us, right? Kevin Warsh is going to try to say, not going to give you forward guidance. I think if inflation stays high, maybe they do it again in December. I think there's no chance of them doing it on the eve of the midterm election. So

0: two this year, but probably just one.
1: Mike Falkender, even a rate hike in mid-September pre-election is pretty unusual, isn't it, historically?
2: It is. Usually if you're going to start a cycle of rate increases, you would have started already or you would defer it until after the election. So there's some chance that they come back and say that the timing is off due to the political calendar and they don't want to be seen as potentially impacting the election.
1: Would that be a reason not to move or?
2: It'd be a reason not to move. Yeah. I don't know that he'll do it because his credibility might be more important than looking apolitical, but that could be an explanation for delaying.
1: Other central banks are going to go, ECB in Japan, Michael?
2: I believe ECB just went.
1: Oh, they did it already?
2: John, didn't they go earlier this week?
0: Yes, they did. They kind of signaled that they, I mean, again, they're trying not to do forward guidance also, but they may still go, they may keep going.
1: And I think, is Japan going to do one too? So they all do it together. Safety in numbers.
2: They're all facing common problems. So, common inflation challenge. So, yeah, they'll probably work in unison.
1: All right. Thank you, gentlemen. We appreciate it. John Carney, Breitbart, Mike Falkender, AFPI. Terrific stuff. We appreciate it. We will see you on the air this week. Folks, I'm Kudlow. We're going to take a break. And General Keith Kellogg is coming up to tell us about the Houthis. Stopping oil. Holy cow, what a story. I'm Kudlow. Stay with us.
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5: This is John Catsimatidis. Live long and prosper. My motto on most of my shows. And we want all Americans to live long and prosper. The amount of chemicals companies have been putting into our food for the last 30 years. Why? They want it to last longer on the shelves. Well, I have to thank President Trump, Secretary Kennedy, and Dr. Oz. They went to war with putting chemicals in our food in America. Lately, General Mills, no more dyes in the General Mills cereals. Kellogg's, no more chemicals in our cereals. My favorite, M&M's. Starting in August, all the M&M's that go to Amazon have no more chemicals in their M&M's, but the ones that go to supermarkets do. What is the truth? No chemicals in our food. I want Americans to live longer.
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1: So the latest in the saga of oil prices and the Iran war is a big jump in prices because the Houthis, have now choked off, they're closing down the Saudi Arabian east-west pipeline, and looks like they're closing down, or at least they bombed it, or maybe it was the Iraqi militia. They're all backed by Iran anyway. And then, that pipeline carries up to 7 million barrels a day. It's a lot of oil. And then they're closing off, it looks like the Houthis are closing off the Red Sea terminals, which again stops the Saudis and anybody else from getting around Hormuz. So we welcome back my very dear friend, General Keith Kellogg, retired Army Lieutenant General. He's former National Security Advisor to Vice President Pence and President Trump. He is presently the AFPI, America First Policy Institute, co-chair of the Center for American Security. And Keith's book is War by Other Means, A General in the White House. Very interesting read. Keith Kellogg, welcome back, sir. And first of all, why can't Saudi Arabia fight its own battles? Because Lord knows we give them enough weaponry. But second of all, this Houthi thing is very difficult. I know it's financed by Iran. Some of it comes from Iranian militias, also financed by Iran. But there's another choke point here in the Middle East oil story. And you know what? It's driving up oil prices, which have now gone to $100. I mean, they're up about $25. So what's happening?
18: Yeah, Larry, I think you're right to start with. The Saudis should be able to do this. Also, you know, believe it or not, they've signed an agreement militarily with Pakistan as well. Mm-hmm. And they could combine their forces and work over the Houthis. The original organization that's really causing the problem, of course, is Iran, because they support the Houthis. But you're right about them shutting down the two choke points. And, you know, we internationally can't stand for that. And we've got to keep working about the freedom of the oceans, the law of the seas, keeping open. They haven't done it. They need to do it. But I keep going back to where I think we'll lose sight of what's really Trump was doing, which is really his whole point was about not having Iran have a nuclear weapon, which I think was the right thing to do. And then it morphed into the Strait of Hormuz and morphed into with the Red Sea and the Bandam Strait. But you're right, we can't basically tolerate that, and that's up to Saudi.

0: Saudi Arabia, when you look at the to help clear that, because they've done it before, they've been at war, they should be able to do it, and it's just going to have to be some work on their part. I don't know why they're not doing it, Larry. I just don't. But this is one of those, you look at the international coalition, and you say to the Brits or the French or the Italians, whoever, you need to get involved in this. One of the units that should get involved groups are the Chinese, because the Chinese got a lot of oil through there. And I don't know if President Trump is using his leverage that much on the Chinese. And I know President Xi is going to visit. But, you know, we could reach a point where we just say, we're not sending any oil to China. You need it more than the rest of the world does, and actually keep pounding away at the international network. Now, I'll tell you, part of that is a problem of President Trump. And what I mean by that is, you cannot keep castigating your allies, because they're going to say, thank you very much, I'm not going to get involved. Mm. A great example of that is Giorgia Meloni, the Prime Minister of Italy, when he made some comments about her. Mm. But they've been very involved military with us before. But, you know, it's, Larry, it's like having a friend and you keep telling them they're ugly. Finally, they don't want to go out with you anymore.
1: Yes.
0: That's one of those, I'm not too sure strategically they're looking at it. It goes back to what you said, the Saudis can handle it. We've got to finish the Iran situation because they support the Houthis. Iran is being supported by the Russians and the Chinese. We've got to end that as well. And the president's going to have to make some hard choices. I don't see any good way out of this, at least in the near term.
1: Well, they have bombed the pipeline. Now, that can be repaired, but it's going to take time. They bombed the pipeline, this east-west pipeline that gets around the Strait of Hormuz. But the Houthis are down there, Bab el-Mandeb, or anyway, that's the Red Sea. That's another choke point for Saudi oil. So we are losing about 5 million barrels a day. That's why all of a sudden oil prices have shot up, which is not good, and it's affecting our economy. But here's the thing, Keith. You tell me if these reports are correct. I got an article, actually it's from the New York Sun, which is pretty good on this stuff. State Department approved a near $2 billion in the new sale of weapons to the kingdom, Saudi kingdom. Riyadh flies F-15 fighter jets. A recently signed $142 billion deal with Mr. Trump would make the kingdom the first Arab country to possess advanced F-35 stealth fighters. They got all this money, and they have our weapons. Now, they're calling us, you know, MBS has apparently called President Trump twice in the past week to bomb Houthis. All right, now, we bombed Houthis, we could, but Mr. Trump has said, no, you do it. So what do you make of that?
0: Well, he's right. And you turn around to MBS, and you say, look, I thought you guys signed a defense pact with Pakistan. Let's see if this, you bring in the Pakis as well. They've got a huge army, and do something about the Houthis. And they just have to, I think President Trump is right by saying to the Saudis, hey, this is your area. You need to fix it. But at the same time, I think the president can basically push the European consortium to say, you need some help there as well with the Brits or the French and whoever. But part of that is the well's been kind of poisoned, and because they really rely on that. There is no coalition, no strategy, no strategic plan to open up the straits. And you're absolutely right. I mean, when you look at the Mandeb Strait, it is a choke point.
1: Right.
0: Internationally, you tell the UN or whoever, when you've got freedom of the seas, you're supposed to be able to move and navigate through those straits freely. They haven't done it, but this shows you have to use sometimes military force to a level you may not want to do it. And that means like putting boots on the ground and doing something. And I'm just not talking about the U.S. Mm. I'm talking about the Saudis as well to clear those straits. But that's what, again, with MBS. Now, I will tell you, when you get to combat capability, nobody has the combat capability that the United States has. So I think MBS is a little bit worried that his troops can't handle this. Well, that's kind of, you know, you've been living off us for a long time. It's about time you take care of your own backyard.
1: Well, 100%. But I don't see why he can't bomb the Houthis. We bombed them. I mean, they're not, you know, this is a small little area, for God's sakes, but they've been armed to the teeth, I think, by Iran. And all I know is they're screwing up oil prices again. which puts a lot of pressure on us, you know, to get out. So let me, before I lose you, Keith, General Keith Kellogg, dear friend, you know, you and I have had this conversation. When, why not, okay, you want to, President's saying, well, we're going to end the war in Iran after the elections. Okay, he's an optimist. Fine. I love optimists. But aren't we going to have to take Karg Island, which is the end of Iran? 90% of everything they do, the oil, the money. I mean, we've hurt them. I know that. They're in much worse shape. The Scott Bessent stuff, the banking stuff, freezing the assets, epic economic fury. All that is good. But the coup de grace, really, the final blow would be Karg Island. I mean, you know, it's, strategically, it's important. Technically, militarily, General Kellogg, I mean, can that be done?
0: Oh, sure, Larry, and you're absolutely right. I have been advocating that since I was on Fox News with Shannon Bream almost a year ago. I've said to do that. Why? Because it's economically their lifeline. 90% of the oil comes through Karg Island. Got it. It's 16 miles offshore. We have the capability in theater in Saudi Arabia and the region to take that. As an island, you can take it, you can hold it. Now you have leverage. That doesn't, and of course, everybody said, well, that's boots on the ground. Yeah, it is, but it's strategic boots on the ground. It's not like going into Iran and taking down Tehran, which I would think is foolhardy. Mm. You really can't do it because the terrain doesn't support it, and we don't have the combat power to do it. But you can take strategic level targets and give yourself leverage against them. I just don't think the president wants to put troops on the ground in any condition, but I think he should. And sooner or later, he has to make a call of what he's going to do with it. And I think he should do that. I think you're absolutely right. Now, with leverage like that, I kind of own your car or own your house. Mm. Now you're going to have to do something. Come to the table and agree. And part of that deal now is stop supporting the Houthis as well. And I think, I think unfortunately, we kind of, and I hate to say this, because I've been with President Trump, as you have, mm-hmm. but I'm not sure the advice he's gotten has been correct. And mm-hmm. I wish people would give him a little bit of different advice on what to do. And I mean, he has to take risk. I know that. And it means danger of troops. I know that. Somebody can get hurt. I know that. But those troops are ready to go at any time, and they can do it, and they can do it from what we used to call, you know, a bolt from the blue, meaning you can do it pretty rapidly with the forces in theater. And they don't have the combat power in Karg Island to prevent us from doing that.
1: Right.
0: So is there a risk to doing it? Sure there is.
1: That's what.
0: But
1: you're...
0: I'm just trying to gain leverage for the president. That's all I'm trying to do.
1: No, listen, Jack Keane says the same thing, Keith, that they don't have the power to stop us. I mean, look, the naval blockade is working. And the reports are, General Keith Kellogg, the reports are that Iran is no longer selling any oil, or at least they're not exporting any oil. Now, what I don't know, you know, Pakistan and other countries internally, if you move the geography inland, it's possible they're selling some oil there, which then might get to China or whomever. What I know is they're not selling any oil through the Persian Gulf area. That we know. But internally, it's hard to know, isn't it? I mean, for example, I mean, you're the expert, but does anyone trust Pakistan, for heaven's sakes? Of course not.
0: Yeah, Larry, I agree with you, but they're in the area and they should be able to do something. But, you know, this is one of those you're going to have to make a hard call to basically work on Iran and work on the Houthis as well. And the reason I like doing something like Karg Island is it gives you leverage. Mm. You now have something they need.
1: Right.
0: And say to them, look, I got an idea. We'll make a deal with you as long as you go to a beach house in West Palm Beach and get out of the country.
1: Right.
0: When you've got a theocratic government, they probably have got a lot of money. They salted away over the years, and they don't care about the people. They really don't. And the other part of that is, you know, since we've been in the White House, we know how it all works, is, you know, I tell the CIA, look, with a presidential finding to the CIA, you can provide support to the resistance within Iran. There is one.
1: 100%.
0: And then you can not put U.S. troops on the ground inside Iran, but support them. And I had talked to them as late as yesterday, and they're saying, we don't want troops on the ground. We just want your support. And I don't see why we don't do something like that.
1: Oh, I am so yes, yes to that. Yes, yes, yes. Again, Keith, by the way, you know, your colleague and friend, General Jack Keane, says the same thing. And boy, am I lined up with you on that. Terrific stuff. Yeah. I got to jump out. General Keith Kellogg, folks, you can tell he knows whereof he speaks. Retired Army Lieutenant General, former National Security Advisor. Keith's book is War by Other Means, a general in the White House. He was a great general in the White House. He's also a great colleague in the White House. Thank you, sir. We appreciate it. Folks, a quick break. And then my favorite pollster, John McLaughlin, is going to give us an update. I'm Kudlow. Please stick around.
2: Larry Kudlow.
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2: 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Here's Jake Novak.
4: Tesla is going all in on autonomous vehicles with one snazzy, wild, out-of-this-world exception. I'm talking about the next-generation Tesla Roadster, and this could finally be the month that it gets unveiled. There are reports it will include an optional SpaceX package that will include cold gas thrusters and a 0-60 time of less than 1 second. But just be glad there's still one car Elon Musk is still willing to let some of us drive. With Moving America, I'm Jake Novak.
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6: This is John Catsimatidis. 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My motto on most of my shows. And we want all Americans to live long and prosper. The amount of chemicals companies have been putting into our food for the last 30 years. Why? They want it to last longer on the shelves. Well, I have to thank President Trump, Secretary Kennedy, and Dr. Oz. They went to war with putting chemicals in our food in America. Lately, General Mills, no more dyes in the General Mills cereals. Kellogg's, no more chemicals in our cereals. My favorite, M&M's. Starting in August, all the M&M's that go to Amazon have no more chemicals in their M&M's, but the ones that go to supermarkets do. What is the truth? No chemicals in our food. I want Americans to live longer. Live long and prosper. I'm John Catsimatidis, and that's the Cat's Corner.
7: Hey, it's Jeff Chittister from WFEA's Morning Update. 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
1: All right, we're back, and we're going to talk to my favorite best pollster, John McLaughlin, ace pollster, CEO of McLaughlin and Associates, Trumpian pollster, Gingrich pollster, everybody's pollster. All right, John, we don't have a lot of time, but let me just ask you, did they get it done? Did the president and the GOP get it done at the midterm convention? I know you haven't gone in the field yet. I don't think you have. But from, you know, watching it, you and Brother Jim, do you think they got it done? That people going to turn out? Are low propensity voters going to go and vote Republican after watching the Dallas midterm convention? What do you think?
2: To start, but they have to play offense with the Democrats because, I mean, I was just listening to your segment with General Kellogg, and you know, people going out there, and they, if you're a Trump voter, you're watching the convention, and President Trump's speech was great. The other speakers were great. There was a lot of exposure to where the Democrats stand on these different issues. But, you know, you have over 50 days left, and people are buying gas today, and the price of gas is going up.
1: Yeah.
2: Because it's when you were talking about, and by the way, this is not an accident. You know, if you're an enemy of Donald Trump, whether you're Mark Carney in Canada and you don't want to do a tariff deal, or you're the Houthis, you know, controlling the Red Sea, et cetera, mm-hmm. you're driving the price of gas up, you're trying to affect the American midterm elections where they're not, I mean, this is not coincidence. This is, you know, like you said, the enemies of the United States, they're trying to bog the president down with this war so that we will lose control of the House and Senate because the Democrats don't want to prosecute this war. And that's where the contrast has to be. Do you want Iran to have nuclear weapons or not? Do you want Iran to feed terrorism? We know from our polls that we took that 75% of all voters don't want Iran helping the terrorists or funding terrorism, whether the Houthis or whomever, Al-Qaeda, et cetera. We just celebrated but memorialized the 25th anniversary of 9/11. Iran, you know, funds our enemies. And you have another 76%. They don't want Iran to have a nuclear weapon because they would use it against us and our allies. So we're bogged down in this now, and the Republicans have to call the Democrats out, and they have to say, where do you, you know, why aren't you united with us? Why don't you want to stop Iran from getting nuclear weapons? Why do you want to see them fund terrorism? And the convention, the midterm convention in Dallas was a great success. But, you know, it's exciting people. The messages were there. But you got to realize, you know, a lot of the networks didn't carry that news. They carried other news. So well, we've got a challenge. I mean, I can tell you, by the way,
1: let's just stay with it. The Houthi thing, which is really the last, I'm going to say, I don't know, John, 2 weeks, okay? All of a sudden, gasoline prices have bopped up to $4.31. Now, look, they were $5.50 or higher with Biden. But anyway, lately, AAA nationwide average, $4.31. The other one that's difficult is diesel, truck drivers. Okay. That's the big thing. Truck drivers, diesel's now $6.06, 6.06. So that's not cool. And it's affecting the, you know, the CPI, and it may be affecting, interest rates, and it may be affecting, share prices. I don't want to go too far, but I'm just saying, this past week, bond rates went up quite a bit, including mortgage rates, and stock prices went down a wee bit.
2: Okay. And when you're looking at before the convention, when we asked people, did President Trump do a major service by destroying Iran's military capability? They agreed. 51-37, the voters agreed. If you watch right-of-center cable news, you agreed, 79-15. But if you watch left-of-center cable news, they disagreed, 56-36. So the left doesn't even want him to succeed with that. And then when we asked, do you agree or disagree that the U.S. take over the Strait of Hormuz, ending Iran's power over global energy prices will be a major accomplishment for President Trump.
1: Mm.
2: 54-33, most Americans agreed. But if you watch right-of-center news, you agree 81-13, left-of-center news, you actually tilted the other way, 49-42.
1: Hmm.
2: So you've got...
1: That's not nothing.
2: No, you've got a segment of the American media hoping that he fails so the Democrats can take over the House and Senate. So the Republicans made a start in Dallas, but we've had, like I said, we have over 50 days where you have to drive home the message, and you have to contrast on many issues, whether it's the economy, tax cuts, whether it's open borders, whether it's crime, whether it's when you're talking about even voter ID. I mean, there's a lot of states.
1: So they got to push.
2: Have ballots without voter ID.
1: All right, we're out of time, but they got to push the agenda. That's what you're saying. Yes. They've got to be really strong on all those fronts. Well, all right. Common sense. I know you're right. John McLaughlin, everybody. America's top pollster. By the way, he polls likely voters, which is so important. Thank you, John. We appreciate it. Sorry, not more time. Folks, we're going to take a break, and then we're going to do some stock market work. On the other side, kind of a bumpy market. I'm Kudlow. Please stick around. Lots more cooking.
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8: From ABC News, I'm Dave Packard. Saudi Arabia says it shut down a major oil pipeline as a precautionary measure after it was attacked Thursday. ABC's Lama Hassan.
9: The vital pipeline lets oil bypass the Strait of Hormuz, which has been effectively shut down for more than 6 months. President Trump meeting with Irish leaders in Dublin says he believes Iran is responsible.
10: They're on the balls of their feet right now, but I think they are. They've been in charge of that for a while.
9: Disruption could send global oil prices at more than $100 a barrel, even higher.
8: Also in Dublin, the president stirring controversy by suggesting Irish reunification ahead of attending the Irish Open at his golf resort. A rare moment of alignment from some of the biggest names in the AI race as Anthropic commits to slowing down development.
11: Anthropic CEO Dario Amodei writes in a blog post that his company will be slowing down the pace of artificial intelligence development. He cites concerns related to cybersecurity and improvements in recursive self-improvement, where AI is used to train future versions of itself. Amodei says he wants to open up models to external regulators and establish industry safety standards. OpenAI CEO Sam Altman and XAI head Elon Musk have both signaled their support for the idea on social media. Mike Dubusky, ABC News.
8: Police in Mississippi making an arrest in the case of a woman found dead last month hanging from a tree. ABC's Andrew Dimber.
12: Police say they obtained two search warrants and an arrest warrant for Jaquez Ratcliffe. Officers executing those search warrants this week. Ratcliffe wasn't there when police went to arrest him, but investigators say they later spotted him walking down the street and took him into custody without incident.
8: Tennis, the 2026 U.S. Open Women's Singles Champion is Elena Rybakina of Kazakhstan. She beat defending champion Aryna Sabalenka of Belarus at Arthur Ashe Stadium in Flushing Meadows. It's Rybakina's third major title. Dave Packer, ABC News.
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